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1: Lows level off around 63 tonight under partly cloudy skies. Sunshine mixed with clouds at times again tomorrow. Daytime highs approaching 82. Lows dip down to about 66 tomorrow night. Mainly cloudy skies. 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I'm meteorologist Eric Height. Right now, it's 77 degrees.

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0: This fall, Friday Night Lights will be on BTPM PBS Channel 17. 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
1: Lows dip down to about 63 tonight under partly cloudy skies. A blend of clouds and sun again tomorrow, 82. Mainly cloudy skies expected tomorrow night. Lows around 66. Highs around 81 Sunday with a chance for storms, 81 Monday. 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I'm meteorologist Laura Lockwood. Right now, 72.

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2: 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Road trip on the 90? We got you. Can't sleep at 2 a.m.? 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

0: This fall, Friday Night Lights will be on BTPM PBS Channel 17. 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
1: Lows dip down to about 63 tonight under partly cloudy skies. Sunshine mixed with clouds at times again tomorrow. High temperatures reach up to 82. Partly cloudy skies tomorrow night. Lows around 66. 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I'm meteorologist Derek Height. Right now, 69.

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1: 63 overnight under partly cloudy skies. Saturday, 82. Partly cloudy skies. Saturday night, lows of a low around 66. Temperatures near average. Sunday and Monday, with highs in the upper 70s to the low 80s. Chance for storms Sunday. 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I'm meteorologist Laura Lockwood. Currently, it's 68 degrees.

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3: 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We definitely got you.
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0: Pizza Express concert venue in Soho, and the room is packed. Congratulations, Dave. How was it?
1: Considering I'm 100 years old, I thought it went along very well. I did my best, and I'm standing up still. I think that was pretty good in itself.
0: And is it playing jazz that keeps you young?
1: You know, until I was 40, I smoked 30 to 35 cigarettes a day. After that, Havana cigars. And I still drink whiskey every day.
0: You're having one now.
1: And if I'd known I was going to live this long, I would have definitely taken better care of myself.
2: I believe he's 100, but I guess if you just always played and you have that muscle memory, so maybe you just can kind of, it's a thing, you get to the piano and your fingers just work.
3: He's absolutely incredible. I've seen him twice before and he just

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1: Hello, this is Amaya Reese from Buffalo, New York. 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

0: I'm David Lombardo, and you're listening to WCNY's The Capitol Press Room. On today's show, we'll talk with Assemblyman Bobby Carroll, a Brooklyn Democrat who wants to require electronics manufacturers to disclose the so-called repairability of their products. And then we'll highlight legislation that would empower state environmental officials to regulate Atlantic bonito and false albacore, which are currently at risk of overfishing off of New York's coasts. And then we'll talk with reporter Sam Mellons about a nursing home operator that was charged with neglect and financial fraud by the state attorney general's office and has so far failed to completely clean up their act. And finally, we'll hear from a coalition of casino operators, racetracks, and labor organizations that is opposing the introduction of online casino games in New York, which they argue would cannibalize their business. It's all coming up right here on WCNY's The Capitol Press Room.
1: Live from NPR News in Washington, I'm Windsor Johnston. The Navy is sending the USS George Washington to replace the USS Abraham Lincoln in the Middle East. The Lincoln has been deployed for more than 250 days amid reports of poor living conditions and declining morale among sailors. The move comes as President Trump defends the war in Iran. NPR's Emily Fang reports the president says the conflict justifies higher gas prices and suggests a U.S. victory may be near.
2: Speaking on Long Island at a rally for law enforcement officers, Trump claimed the U.S. was defeating Iran and laughingly spoke about the Strait of Hormuz.
3: Pretty soon I'll be declaring the Hormuz Strait a territory of the United States.
2: Yet negotiations with Iran through intermediary countries have hit a snag over control of the waterway. Iranian officials have said they won't negotiate with the U.S., and Tehran maintains effective control of a major northerly route through the strait. Earlier this month, Iran and Oman reviewed a potential agreement that would open the strait under terms that would ban American and Israeli ships and charge shippers a fee of up to 7% of the cargo's value. Emily Fang, NPR News, Washington.
1: A hurricane warning is in effect for Hawaii's Big Island as Tropical Storm Lala gains strength in the Pacific. The National Hurricane Center says the storm has maximum sustained winds of 65 miles per hour and is expected to become a hurricane later today. Forecasters say some parts of the island could receive as much as 25 inches of rain. Governor Josh Green says the danger goes far beyond the storm's winds.
4: It's not just the amount of wind. It's the heavy rainfall. It's the flooding. It's the entirety of this storm, which gives us pause. And again, this is a very serious storm. We have not had a hurricane make landfall in quite some time.
1: No hurricane has made landfall on Hawaii's Big Island since 1871. Rescue crews in Indonesia are combing through the rubble of collapsed buildings, searching for survivors after a powerful earthquake struck this morning. Christina Kukila reports.
5: The magnitude 7.7 earthquake hit at a depth of 9 miles off the Indonesian island of Flores early on Saturday morning local time. The quake sparked widespread panic and sent residents scrambling to reach higher ground. Early reports suggest it has caused heavy damage, though police say power outages in cities and villages are hampering search and rescue efforts. Tsunami warnings were issued in the aftermath for parts of eastern Indonesia, which have since been lifted, as the strongest aftershock measured a magnitude of 6.1. The Indonesian archipelago is a region highly prone to earthquakes and volcanic activity. For NPR News, I'm Christina Kukulia in Melbourne, Australia.
1: This is NPR. The Trump administration is asking the Supreme Court to allow construction of the White House ballroom to continue while it appeals a lower court ruling. The administration was ordered to stop work on the $400 million project because Congress has not approved it. Chief Justice John Roberts has given the groups challenging the project until Tuesday to respond. Authorities in Australia are racing to vaccinate its little penguins against the deadly H5 bird flu virus as it records its first penguin fatality. Conservationists are concerned about what this will mean for the world's biggest little penguin colony and other native birds. Rachel Bongiorno reports.
6: Every evening, hundreds of tourists quietly gather on the shores of Phillip Island, about 2 hours' drive from Melbourne, hoping to catch a glimpse of these adorable birds as they waddle their way up the sand to their burrows.
7: Please
6: But living in such close quarters is what makes penguins at higher risk. Although only 5,000 out of around 40,000 penguins will begin their vaccinations on Monday, the state's chief veterinary officer, Graham Cook, says it's still ambitious.
7: This is the largest vaccination project in wildlife that has ever been undertaken.
6: Just over 200 birds have tested positive for the virus since it first arrived in June. For NPR News, I'm Rachel Buongiorno in Melbourne.
1: An investigation is underway after 200 gold-coloured Mozart statuettes disappeared from an exhibit in Salzburg. More than 300 of the figures were installed last month to mark the composer's 270th birthday. This is NPR.
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0: In order to help New Yorkers make better informed decisions about the future usefulness of electronics they purchase, such as laptops, phones, and appliances, Democratic state lawmakers want manufacturers to provide retailers with repair scores for their products, which would be based on a methodology developed by state officials. The idea is based on a system that took effect previously in Europe. For more on the proposal, we're joined by the measure's assembly sponsor, Brooklyn Democrat Bobby Carroll. Well, for starters, what types of purchases do you envision being covered by this repairability index, and how do you envision it affecting, I guess, the consumer experience?
9: So, you know, I think items that are consumer electronics is the kind of broad lens that could be covered by this. But I think that the Department of State will narrow that. So, you know, you're talking about cell phones, you know, iPhones. You're talking about laptop computers and desktop computers. You're also possibly talking about some large major appliances, kind of things like refrigerators, washers, dryers, possibly. But they'll have some latitude. If you remember a couple of years ago, we passed a right to repair bill, right, to kind of provide, you know, documents and, you know, give people access to the ability to try to repair some of these items and, you know, give consumers, you know, choices and knowledge so that they can go out and make choices when they're making major purchases based on whether or not a typical household item that has electronics in it is easily able to be repaired.
0: And the repair score, according to the bill, is either going to be numerical, alphanumerical, or alphabetical, which is calculated by the manufacturers and based on criteria developed by the state. And during the floor debate, you made the comparison to the health ratings for restaurants that people understand A versus B versus C versus D. But other than, say, a comparative benefit between similar products with, you know, 9 obviously being higher than 7 or whatever, what substantial benefit do you think there is from those scores for the average consumer? Do you think people at some point are going to be like, yeah, I can fix a 8 or above, or no, I'm a 5 or above kind of guy? I mean, how do you envision this actually being utilized?
9: I think that, you know, let's take cell phones, right? We worked with Apple, you know, Apple, you know, talked to us about this bill and was interested and relatively supportive of it. When you're going out and buying a new cell phone, which people do every couple of years, it seems like, you know, when you're at the Verizon store, AT&T store, and they're saying, well, I have a deal on this, or I have a deal on this, or if you do this plan, I can get you this phone. Part of that determination can be, oh, if I drop it, or if it breaks, or if it malfunctions, this phone may be easier to repair than another phone. Same thing with a large purchase around a computer, a washing machine, a dryer, right? I, you know, had to buy a new refrigerator last year. There was not a great deal about what the repairability. Some of them had better warranties. Some of them had better reviews. But if I knew the repairability score where I said, okay, I'm buying this refrigerator, and it's got a repairability score that is higher than a similar refrigerator, I might say, well, look, I'd rather go with that one because, you know, I'm hoping to have this refrigerator for the next 10, 15, 20 years. And, you know, it is one piece of, you know, what will go into consumer choice. And I think it's good consumer protection. I think that's the reason why it is becoming standardized throughout the European Union.
0: And I've heard in my own life just anecdotal accounts of what you've described. We heard from a refrigerator repairman who said, don't buy X brand because their parts are very expensive, for example. So clearly there is this informal network of people who are in the know who understand this. And so it sounds like you guys are trying to make that more widely available. But thinking about the creation of the repairability index, this legislation would assign that responsibility to the State Department of State. And while it does have consumer protection responsibilities, can you explain why it ended up landing in their lap as opposed to the State Attorney General's office, which was responsible in some of the earlier versions of this bill?
9: You know, I think the Department of State is the better location because I think it gives them the ability to come up with a rubric and a structure to actually oversee this. We don't want to make this adversarial. And I think there were some people who thought maybe if it's in the Attorney General's office, it could seem as maybe adversarial, or that maybe they didn't have the expertise to actually go and figure out this rubric. Obviously, they have a role to play in consumer protection when corporations and others violate our civil or criminal laws. And so that's why it ended up going and kind of ending up in the Department of State's purview. And we look forward to working with them and figuring out. And we have a great roadmap. We have a roadmap of what the nation of France has done, what the EU is doing. And I think those nations are very analogous to New York State. And as New York becomes a leader in this, I think we're going to see a lot of other states follow suit. And so I think there'll be a lot of information out there to come up with a very workable system that makes sense and that informs and protects consumers.
0: In terms of rolling something like this out, the bill calls for a 1 year effective date, essentially needing to be in place a year after it becomes a law. How practical is that given the pace at which we've seen the Hochul administration roll out regulations on a variety of other issues that might even be less complicated than this? I mean, ultimately, is this something where there's going to have to be some give and take for the administration of it?
9: Look, I have the utmost faith in the Hochul administration. I think they've done a phenomenal job when it comes to a whole host of very complex and tricky issues. I don't think this issue is the most complex that they're facing. And like I've said, this is becoming standard practice throughout the European Union. That does not mean we are going to take their regulations whole cloth. But we have a place to start from and review. That's how this bill came to us, working with NYPERG, working with other consumer advocates, working with the former sponsor of the Right to Repair bill, Pat Fahey, and saying, what is the next step? And so I don't think this is uncharted territory. And hopefully we will be able to have standards set in place. Hopefully the governor signs this and it becomes law and we'll be able to have these standards in place within a year.
0: So New York is obviously a big market, and there's this assumption built into legislation like this that manufacturers will want to access this market, so they're willing to jump through a certain level of hoops. But has there been any sort of analysis to determine the costs of compliance for manufacturers and whether some might be ultimately deterred from selling products in New York as a result, or might just decide to make items more expensive because of real or imagined additional costs?
9: You know, I don't think once we come up with a rubric, I don't think that this rubric is going to become prohibitive for manufacturers to be able to quantify what the repairability of their product is. And I think that that's what the real work will be. We don't think it's prohibitive for the manufacturers of food products to put a nutritional label on their product. We don't think that it's prohibitive for manufacturers of all types of goods to put certain warning labels when, you know, there are possible dangers because of what's in a product. And so I think that this will become early on, it will be a novelty, and then it'll be expected like anything else. And I think for some consumers, it'll become a really important thing, and they'll look at it and they will pay a lot of attention to it. And others, like the other labels that we've put on products, you know, they'll maybe glance at it and it may take effect, but it might not be the most important thing for them.
0: Well, thinking more about what they're doing across the Atlantic, in addition to launching that repairability metric, they also began encompassing the idea of reliability, putting together this durability score. Is that a natural evolution in this area and something you think New York policymakers should be considering in the future?
9: Look, I think anybody anecdotally could tell you when people say, oh, you know, things used to last a lot longer, or things seem to be made better, and that it feels sometimes as if there are products that are made to ultimately become either obsolete or not work after a certain length of time. I think there isn't a person around who doesn't have an iPhone that suddenly feels like, you know, the battery drains instantaneously after a couple of years, or it doesn't feel like it connects to the Wi-Fi or download apps at the same rate it once did. That's frustrating. Or again, we talked about, you know, refrigerators. You know, there are people who, you know, felt like they used to be able to have a refrigerator that could last 20, 25 years, and now they're lucky if they last 10. And so I think a durability score, again, is a piece of consumer information that should be readily known, that is actually relatively well known by the manufacturer. And so that manufacturer is not put in a position where they need to go through some extraordinary step to let a consumer know.
0: Well, finally, you referred to the process of crafting this bill and mentioned working with Apple. What was it like working on this bill, and what were some of the stakeholders that you did have to incorporate feedback from?
9: Look, Apple came after, once we had introduced it, right? They had some thoughts, and we were happy to work with them and hear about what their, both the things they thought were effective in the bill and things that they had concerns about. NYPIRG was our main, you know, advocate in working with, and has been a great, strong proponent of consumer protection since its existence. And we had worked with them. We were big supporters of the right to repair. And so I had known those advocates very, very well. And look, we've talked to manufacturers. They've had some concerns, especially small manufacturers. We believe in this bill. We don't believe it will be prohibitive to those manufacturers. And we think at the end of the day, this will help consumers.
0: Well, we've been speaking with Assemblymember Bobby Carroll. He is a Brooklyn Democrat. Assemblymember, thank you so much for making the time. Really appreciate it.
9: David, thank you for having me.
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10: Sunshine mixed with clouds at times today, with daytime highs approaching 82. Lows dip down to about 67 tonight, partly cloudy skies. Thunderstorms likely tomorrow, daytime highs approaching 82, cloudy skies with a few peaks of sun. 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I'm meteorologist Laura Lockwood. Right now, 61.
0: I'm David Lombardo, and this is WCNY's The Capitol Press Room. Every year, state lawmakers extend the authority of state environmental officials to manage various marine life, and this year's legislative agenda included expanding the authority to the management of Atlantic Bonito and False Albacore, which can be found in the North Atlantic Ocean. To discuss this issue, we're joined remotely by Carl Lobu, New York Ocean Programs Director for the Nature Conservancy New York. Thanks for making the time, Carl.
11: Thanks for the invitation and your interest, David.
0: Well, for starters, can you describe the Atlantic Bonito and False Albacore, such as where they live, what they look like, and how prevalent they are off the coast of New York?
11: Sure. They're two different species and they have different ranges and different behaviors, but we've lumped them together because they're somewhat similar and fishermen think of them as small tuna. And some fishermen even struggle with telling the two different species apart. They, at one end of the spectrum, serve as the forage base, that the things that larger fish like marlin and swordfish and big tuna and sharks eat. And then on the other end of the spectrum, they are tiny little predators themselves, and they are targets of a really enthusiastic and high energy sport of catching these little tuna that tend to come all the way up to the shore. You can even catch them off the piers in New York City.
0: Well, according to the legislative memorandum accompanying this bill, the fish are not currently regulated. What does that mean? And what's the significance of being unregulated to some degree?
11: Yeah, so most fishermen will admit that when fishery is targeted and there are no rules in place, it doesn't last very long. And these two species have always been targeted somewhat by fishermen. One species is largely in not something that American palate is used to eating. It's a very, the flesh is sort of a very dark livery color and it doesn't cook very well. That's false albacore. Atlantic bonito has a bit of a mushy flesh that tastes pretty good, but doesn't refrigerate or freeze very well. So they haven't really been highly targeted as food, but they are definitely highly targeted as sport. And the situation is, we are seeing some of our other species not in very good shape. Striped bass and projected to not be doing very well in the near future because there's not too many baby striped bass showing up. And these fish, we would like them to be able to support a vibrant and sustainable fishery. But in order to do that, you need to let some of them live long enough to reproduce before they get caught. So you need something like a size limit and a bag limit on the recreational side. And then on the commercial side, right now in New York, there's no targeted commercial fishery for these. There's some bycatch and some other fisheries. But we have seen over and over sort of fishing down the food web. If other fish are unavailable, even fish that don't taste good to us could be made into cat food or things like that. And these are very valuable fish for our sport fisheries and in the ecosystem. We'd really like to not see that happen and let people know it would be a bad thing to invest in that ahead of time, give clarity to the industry.
0: Well, then what would state environmental officials be empowered to do if they had management powers over these fish? What does that actually look like?
11: It's a great question. So you said in your introduction that this is sort of a routine thing that the legislature gives the authority to the agency to manage different fish species. And interestingly, they have to do that species by species or topic by topic. The authority resides in the legislature and they designate it to the, in this case, the Department of Environmental Conservation. That's a good thing. That allows our professional fisheries managers to be nimble, to put something in place, to change it over time if it doesn't make sense anymore, to have a big public comment period with where they can hear from different interests and how they shape regulations. And importantly for us here in New York, because our fishermen, I'm a fisherman myself, I will take the boat and be in New Jersey waters in very quick time or in Connecticut waters or in Rhode Island waters, is to coordinate with the other states. And that's something that the agency is a bit more nimble to do in terms of how it sets regulations so that when fishermen go from state to state, we can have things as very, as you know, simple and straightforward as possible.
0: Well, thinking about that regional approach here, are other states trying to manage and regulate both the false albacore and the Atlantic bonito?
11: Yeah, and that's a great question. And the several states are in the process of sort of in a similar space as New York, thinking about how they would do it. Massachusetts took the leap last year and put in some real common sense regulations that put a size limit that corresponds to about the age that the size that 50% of the animals are at least sexually mature and have the ability to reproduce, which is 16 inches for both species. They put in a catch limit, which is interesting the way they did it, and maybe a smart way that New York might pursue, which is a five fish per day per person, regardless of the combination. So four of one species, one or the other, especially since some fishermen have trouble telling the two different species apart. And then they put a They put in a provision for one of their commercial fisheries where some of the fish are bycaught so that it's not onerous on that fishery. I think if New York works with its neighboring states like Connecticut and comes up with some

0: a variety of marine life. Is there reason to think that state environmental officials are doing a good job managing marine life? Are they doing a good job, for example, getting the word out there about what regulations are in place? Are they doing a good job policing regulations so that bad actors aren't just doing whatever they want out in the water?
1: Yeah, so there's a lot packed in there, and New York State, in some instances, is implementing rules and regulations that get put in through fishery councils, either in the Mid-Atlantic Council, which manages some species, the Atlantic States Marine Fisheries Commission, which manages 26 different species, and it's not all rosy. There's some challenges there, and sometimes what's in New York's interest, you know, when we have to jockey between the other states, where there's a lot of conversations around Atlantic menhaden right now, for example. That's a commission managed species. New York is doing everything it can within its state waters, but we would really like to see more done along the coast so that our natural resources, our whales and our birds and our fishermen all have enough forage fish. So that's not an easy answer to question to answer. Straightforward for all resources. But I do think our professionals at the Department of Environmental Conservation work really hard. I think they do a pretty good job at getting the word out. There's a lot of ways to do that now that didn't used to exist in terms of social media and things like that. It's not just going to visit fishing clubs or going down to the docks. In terms of enforcement, one of the things that is really what I like to see rules and regulations strive for is have regulations that make sense to individual fishermen, because there is some level of peer pressure, self-enforcement that is necessary, because it's not always that easy to get caught, you know, on the water doing something. And so this is something we talked about, whales, driving safely around whales. We sort of need to build that peer pressure around that. We need that with the fisheries as well.
0: And what about the state environmental officials constantly having to go back to the state legislature to have their authority extended every couple of years? Is there any reason why that makes sense, given the fact that the legislative process is pretty much a rubber stamp? There's no debate on these bills, and they generally pass with unanimous or near unanimous support.
1: You know, making sense of what happens in the chambers of Albany as a marine biologist and a fisherman isn't always intuitive to me. And it is different in every state. I do think it makes sense in many instances to have the agency make the decisions, but I understand that in some instances it might be beneficial or make sense to have the legislature make the decision. And so, you know, in their wisdom, they like to have these things sunset so that every 4 or 5 years they can reconsider if it makes sense to continue to allow the department to do that. And like you said, in most cases, it's non-controversial and they say, yes, it does make sense to continue that, but it's their prerogative to do that, and circumstances could change where every once in a while it might make sense for them to make that decision.
0: Well, we've been speaking with Carl Labou. He's the New York Ocean Programs Director for the Nature Conservancy in New York. Carl, thanks so much for making the time. Really appreciate it.
1: Thank you very much, David.
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0: I'm David Lombardo, and this is WCNY's The Capitol Press Room. New reporting from the online nonprofit news outlet New York Focus exposes the failure of a nursing home chain to live up to the expectations of a 2024 settlement with New York's Attorney General's office, which went after the operation for allegations of neglect, as well as the owners enriching themselves with more than $80 million in Medicaid funds. For more on the implementation of that settlement, we're joined remotely by New York Focus senior reporter Sam Mellons. Welcome back to the show, Sam.
4: Hi, Dave. Good to be here.
0: Glad to have you. Well, for starters, can you tell me about Centers Healthcare's footprint in New York? And what was it about their operations that initially got the attention of New York's AG's office and ultimately led to this 2024 settlement?
4: Yeah. So Centers overall is really a massive company that has fingers in lots of different healthcare pies. But one of the major arms of their business is their nursing home chain, Centers Healthcare. They have about 3 dozen nursing homes around the state, in every region from you know,

0: New York City, Long Island to Buffalo. And they, at several or many of these facilities, have been accused of some pretty serious patient maltreatment over the years. And that, combined with concerns about financial fraud, is what led the attorney general to sue them in 2023.
1: And to settle the lawsuit, the center's healthcare was ordered to pay a $45 million fine, increase staffing levels, and bring on an independent monitor, all part of what New York's Attorney General Tish James described as, quote unquote, major reforms. Based on the available data that you've had access to or hearing from people in these facilities, what elements of the settlement have been implemented? And I guess, being charitable, what parts might be in the process of being implemented?
0: Yes. So the settlement targeted, or the lawsuit rather, targeted four centrist facilities specifically, three in the New York City area and one in Buffalo, and required them to fulfill certain standards of care, you know, basically to treat their patients well and in a manner consistent with their healthy living and, you know, free from abuse and neglect. And one of the things it required specifically in order to do this was that the homes provide 3.5 hours of nursing care per resident per day. That's very close to a legal level that the Biden administration tried to impose nationwide before it was repealed by the Trump administration. It's still significantly below what the federal government recommends as the minimum amount of nursing care, which is 4.1 hours. And to their credit, three of the four homes that were sued have basically complied with that staffing requirement. But one, and we focused on this a lot in the story in Buffalo, has failed to hit it. We counted 82 times since the settlement on 82 separate days. And along with that failure, there have been some really terrible conditions that patients have had to endure. We're talking about bug infestations, lack of wound care and rehab, verbal abuse from staff, non-consensual photography by staff, and other incidents that have been caught by inspectors.
1: And as you've mentioned, though, this organization runs more than just these four facilities. They were the ones that were part of the settlement. And you note in your reporting that the staffing in those facilities not covered may have changed as a result of their effort to maybe comply with the settlement. Can you expand on that?
0: Yeah. So one of the provisions of the settlement said it's going to cost more to boost the staffing at these four nursing homes that were sued, but centers is not allowed to reduce staffing at its other nursing homes that were not sued to offset the cost of boosting staffing. So what we did is we looked at whether that had happened. And indeed, we found in several of their homes around the state, staffing levels have fallen since the settlement. And, you know, in some of these cases, you're getting down to like 2.7 hours of care per patient per day, which is, you know, really a very big gap from the federally recommended level of 4.1. And in some cases, this has coincided with serious harm to residents. I think the most serious example we found is one in Onondaga had a resident die after they weren't given CPR, despite their record saying that they did want CPR if they were unconscious. And when they were found unconscious, there was no CPR certified medical professional in the building. So they called emergency services, and when the ambulance arrived, the paramedics found the person and declared them dead. So these, we can't say 100% that was due to a shortage of staffing, but it definitely does not help patients if you have these low levels of staffing that we see in some of these homes.
1: And what about the independent monitors that the centers was required to hire? Because as you report, they were set to cease operations on July 31st, which was in keeping with the terms of the settlement. As we talk on August 11th, nearly 2 weeks after that expiration date, is there any indication whether the AG's office has sought an extension or whether Centers has proactively extended this independent oversight?
0: Yes, I actually do have information about that. So there were two monitors. There was a financial monitor to try to prevent any continuation of the financial fraud that the attorney general was alleging that these homes committed, and to make sure that the money in the settlement that was supposed to improve patient care was actually being spent on that purpose. And some of the, since not all of the settlement money has been spent, I believe the AG told me that there's about $10 million remaining. The independent financial monitor is still in place. There was also an independent health monitor who was meant to oversee health conditions, things like the staffing hours, like patient treatment, whether people are getting all the treatments they need. And that monitor, as of the end of last month, has ceased operations and is preparing a final report, sort of summarizing their oversight.
1: Well, before we move on, let me reintroduce you for listeners just joining us. This is WCNY's The Capitol Press Room. I'm David Lombardo, and we're speaking with New York Focus senior reporter Sam Mellons. So when you think about the response by the state attorney general's office to this issue of fraud and neglect, does it seem like the state has pulled punches to some degree? Does it seem like they're utilizing all of the resources and policy levers that they have as it pertains to trying to improve types of care? Or is this it? Have we just thrown our best and only punch?
0: This is a difficult question that I tried to get a better understanding of and answer in my reporting. I mean, I'm not a lawyer. I've never sued a nursing home. These are very well-resourced, well-lawyered institutions, and they're very profitable. So they're willing to spend a lot of money to fight off any cases to ensure they can continue operating in a way that makes them a lot of money. I think the experts I talked to said that Attorney General Letitia James' efforts to provide accountability for these nursing homes and others in the state are some of the most aggressive in the country, some of the most serious in the country. And I think it is true that this was a landmark settlement in terms of the degree of consequences it imposed on these nursing homes and their operators. That said, I think we can clearly see, you know, when we have things like inspectors reporting flies crawling around on patients' bodies, attracted, they think, because of the odor of urine in the room that they say is overpowering, we can say something is not working here. If this is our mechanism for accountability, we need to some extent to go back to the drawing board and think about how can we actually, you know, put the fear of God into these operators a little bit, whether that could potentially be bringing criminal charges or reopening the civil lawsuit and seeking stiffer civil penalties. I don't know. And I am reluctant to Monday morning quarterback the attorney general, but something is certainly not going as it should.
1: Well, what about potentially saying to centers and other bad actors or actors failing to live up to the ideal standards of nursing homes that you're not going to be eligible for Medicaid money? We're not going to send tax dollars your way. Is that something that could be threatened in a serious, legitimate way? Or do we need these facilities as states because there aren't other options to send vulnerable seniors or people with disabilities or people like looking for rehab services?
0: Yeah, it's very tough. I mean, I think both sort of like the state does have the authority to cut off Medicaid and Medicare payments to bad operators. But centers total has thousands of vulnerable elderly and disabled people in their nursing homes. And it's not like there are a host of, you know, angel operators clamoring to take these people and care for them in the way that they require. So it's a difficult question that I think doesn't really have a good answer right now.
1: Well, you say angel operators. What about not-for-profit operators versus for-profit operators in this space? Is there any reason to think that there's a different outcome based on the financial incentives of the operators?
0: This isn't something I've looked at deeply. My impression from what I have heard is that there is reason to think that nonprofit operators have better health outcomes to some degree. I think it can be difficult for them to sustain their businesses, especially when they can be flipped by for-profit operators into profitable institutions that you can extract a huge amount of money from. And so command a very high price. One thing I wanted to add, going back to the previous question, is even if it's very difficult to take away nursing homes or from bad operators or boot them out of the payment system, one thing that the state can do, and I think maybe should be looked at more closely, is preventing them from acquiring new homes. If you want to buy a nursing home, you need to be approved by the Department of Health. And again, not something I've looked at extremely deeply. My impression is that approval has historically not been difficult to get. But I know people that work in this space and that advocate for patients think that the Department of Health should more carefully vet people who want to acquire new homes to see whether people are suffering in the homes that they already own.
1: Well, sticking with the State Department of Health and their oversight powers, is there any reason to think that they did a good job in keeping track of the care at centers and its facilities, or imposing any penalties? Or is the Attorney General's office on an island, so to speak, when it comes to trying to hold people accountable?
0: So the reason that we know what's going on in these homes and that I was able to talk about the incidents that have happened there in detail is because health department inspectors show up and interview people and look at records and write reports about what happened. So we definitely, because of that, have a public eye into these homes that we would not otherwise have. That said, some of these incidents that I've discussed, I learned about them from State Department of Health reports. And I asked the Attorney General's office, are you aware of this? What have you done about it? And in some of those cases, the Attorney General's office told me they weren't aware of it. So maybe the Attorney General's office should be reading these reports more closely, but maybe also the Department of Health should be keeping track of these homes that are under a legal settlement. And when an issue comes up, flagging that to the Attorney General and saying, we know that these homes are under your magnifying lens right now. You should know that this is happening there. And then the Attorney General could consider whether to take further legal action based on that.
1: Well, we've been speaking with Sam Mellons. He's a senior reporter with New York Focus. Sam, thank you for shining a spotlight on this issue and for making the time with us. I really appreciate it.
0: My pleasure, Dave.
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2: This fall, Friday Night Lights will be on BTPM PBS Channel 17. 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
1: I'm David Lombardo, and this is WCNY's The Capital Press Room. New York's gambling landscape has dramatically expanded over the last 2+ decades with the introduction of video slots, live table casinos, and now online sports wagering, in addition to the long-established lottery and horse racing opportunities. The next frontier is expected to be an expansion on the internet, most likely in the form of casino games such as poker. The move has some champions in the state legislature, like the Senate's gambling chair, but it's opposed by labor organizations as well as problem gaming activists and some of the casino operators already in place. For more on the issue, we're joined on the Capitol Press Room by Oliver Berry, Government Relations Director for the National Association Against iGaming. So for the purpose of this conversation, when we're talking about iGaming, are you predominantly thinking about those online casino games such as poker that I mentioned, or do you also have concerns about, say, online sports wagering or prediction markets?
3: Primarily concerned with online casino style games, slots, blackjack, roulette, and growing ever more concerned with prediction markets, particularly around sports contracts. But with prediction markets, it's more so because their games are closely resembling more and more casino style games, fast play, repetitive play, high engagement, just like the apps that you see that are offering iGaming in the 8 states that they are today.
1: Well, there are a couple of main reasons why someone might be against what's known as iGaming, the first being a general opposition to gambling more broadly, concerns about what it means for the people who are playing in society. And the second is that it might hurt existing gambling operators and the revenue they bring in, given that your big supporters come from that second pool of existing gambling operators, including some here in New York. What is it about the expansion of online gambling from your perspective that would ultimately be a net negative for a state like New York?
3: So there's a couple of ways to answer that. I think first and foremost is we're not talking about our concern is not gambling in general. It's casino style gambling 24/7 on your phone. There are no friction points. The apps are designed for high engagement and frequent use. For the brick and mortars in particular, there is a real and documented evidence effect on brick and mortar casinos that comes with iGaming. In New York alone, we commissioned a study with an innovation group. We learned that if iGaming were to pass and be legalized in New York State, we'd be looking at roughly 4,900 jobs lost between direct, indirect, and induced, about $450 million lost in direct labor income, and another $1.1 billion lost in value add, if you will, to the economy. And that's not counting the roughly $900 to $938 billion direct loss to brick and mortar casinos. And it's not counting any of the social impact that would quickly follow the expansion of into iGaming.
1: Was there a test model where we've seen the two types of gambling really coexist, whether it is in a state in the country or another country in the world where casino games or brick and mortar games exist with online casino games?
3: I think if I'm understanding your question correctly, so in the seven states where iGaming is operating and legal, there are some casino operators out there that say iGaming is a value add to their brick and mortar operations. Our members obviously disagree, but if you look in general across the seven states that currently have iGaming and compare their brick and mortar casinos with states that don't have iGaming that do have brick and mortar casinos, in general, there's about a 16% cannibalization rate in those iGaming states with brick and mortar casinos. And there's growth in those 16 states that we compared that have brick and mortar casinos, but do not have iGaming. And so I think that's telling in that there is a general cannibalization rate in states that do have iGaming. If you want to dig down deeper, you can go look at Presque Isle in Pennsylvania. There was a casino there, still is. After the legalization of iGaming, in Pennsylvania, they went from about 900 jobs to 500 jobs, about a 45% decline in jobs at the brick and mortar casino. It tracks directly with the enactment of iGaming.
1: Are there guardrails, so to speak, that policymakers could put on an expansion of iGambling that might make it appealing to the existing operators or strike some sort of balance in which you might be able to bring in new customers and maximize revenues, whether it's some sort of geotagging where players could operate or who would be allowed to operate iGambling, or maybe a tax structure that would put the existing casinos at a major competitive advantage? I mean, is there a way that this could potentially work in unison and everybody singing Kumbaya together?
3: If there is one, David, we haven't found it yet. To date, in all the states we've played in, we have yet to find a policy justification that justifies the trade-off, if you will, between iGaming and brick-and-mortar casinos.
1: Well, when New York authorized seven live table casino licenses more than a decade ago, the move was sold as creating tourist destinations that would attract people from all over the region, and in the case of New York City, potentially all over the world. If those existing casinos or the ones that are still need to be set up in New York City could be undermined by casino gambling on a phone or a desktop, does that mean New Yorkers were, I guess, either sold a bill of goods on the original pitch of event destinations, or that maybe those event destinations just haven't materialized for whatever reason?
3: Well, let me make sure I'm understanding. Are you talking about like the new downstate casinos that are?
1: I'm talking about the initial 2013 constitutional amendment and enacting legislation, which, if I remember correctly, had something in its name like upstate tourist whatever. And the pitch from State Senator John Bonasek was that these are going to be regional destinations. They're going to bring people in from all over. And it's not just about gambling. It's about the opportunity to play golf and go to great restaurants. And if you're able to offer that, it seems like online gambling shouldn't be able to compete with you, that it's a different clientele. So why isn't it a different clientele? Or is it the case that the pitch of event destinations was never really something to believe in to begin with?
3: I don't think the latter is true. I think there is something to be said about resort destinations. I do think iGaming, two things can be true at once. So one, we know that iGaming cannibalizes brick and mortar casinos, but we also know iGaming grows the total addressable market. Okay. And so our concern is that when you grow that total addressable market and you make iGaming accessible 24/7 on your smartphone in your pocket, that comes with a trade-off. The trade-off being less brick and mortar traffic, increased problem gambling, increased societal issues, health issues, more gambling disorders. We're seeing that in New York play out right now alone just with sports betting. 30% increase in problem gambling calls in New York in the last 5 years, I believe, if I got that right. And that tracks directly with the legalization of sports betting.
1: So I want to come back to the idea of iGaming potentially existing in wonderful cohesion with brick and mortar locations. I think about something like sports rights and how if you live in certain areas, you might have games blacked out from a national broadcast. So there's been this consensus that we don't want to detract from people going to games, for example. Mm-hmm. So why not put some sort of regional boundaries into something like this? Make an assumption that, well, if you live in Watertown, you're not that close to Del Lago or Rivers Casino. So maybe you should be allowed to do online gambling. I mean, why can't there be some sort of balance?
3: It's a good question. I'm not sure I know the answer, to be honest with you.
1: Did we just reach the compromise? Is this going to be what's in the bill from Joe Addabbo in 2027?
3: Something tells me my opponents would not necessarily want to have blacked out areas across a certain state in which they could be iGaming and not iGaming. So I'd venture to guess that might be DOA. But, you know, I certainly could explore that. I'm honestly not heard of that idea before, but I think when we're talking about a destination casino resort, that's much different than a casino in your pocket. And that's problematic for our members.
1: And the other way you framed this also was a 24/7 operation. Is there any reason why iGambling has to be available 24/7? Could it have to follow the hours of a brick and mortar casino?
3: Certainly could. That would be up to the regulators after the bill is passed. I was recently in Maine where there was new proposed rules for iGaming, and there was a lot of framework around taxes and technology. There was very little framework around consumer protections, and that was very concerning to us. And so I think one of the underlying concerns that we have that isn't often discussed is the consumer protections. In a lot of these states, you have 10 different responsible gaming programs from 10 different operators all in the same state. These consumer protections are not being driven top down from the state. They're being driven from the bottom up by these operators. And I think that's a problem. We need uniform consumer protection standards, be it sports betting or iGaming. I think the ones of sports betting right now are not working. And we're seeing evidence of that play out across the 31 states in which sports betting is legal because there's growing issues and problems and addiction rates are spiking. And so are the problem gambling calls. If you think that's bad, pass iGaming. It's going to get a lot worse.
1: And if New York was to make a move on online casino gambling, is that something that, based on your understanding, would require a constitutional amendment? Or is there something about the way we've expanded into the world of online sports gambling that you think policymakers would try to finesse this to a certain degree so that they could do it just statutorily?
3: I would never underestimate a policymaker to finesse something in there without having to go to the Constitution. But to be honest, David, I couldn't really speak specifically to the New York State Constitution and whether or not it's legal currently or if it would have to be amended.
1: And in terms of what's going on in New York, as I mentioned at the top and made reference to, the Senate's Racing and Gaming Committee Chair, Joe Addabbo, is interested in this, but he's always been interested in expanding gambling opportunities in New York and doesn't always necessarily get his way unless the governor is on board. So have you gotten any indication, say, from Governor Hochul or her team or just reading tea leaves that this is something that the state is interested really in doing?
3: I think the tea leaves are telling me that the state is asking the tough questions and they're hitting the brakes ever so slightly. And that started with the 10-year prevalence study that the governor recently announced, looking at sports betting as a whole, working directly with, I believe it's OASAS, and giving them some more funding to better figure out where are we at right now, 4 years into sports betting being passed in New York, what is the prevalence of gambling, studying the problem gambling calls, tuning into what's going on in that part of the market right now before we make bigger decisions to expand into iGaming. I like those steps. I think that's common sense approach. What we advocate oftentimes in a lot of states that we're in is let's look back. Let's talk about sports betting. Where are the holes? Where are the pitfalls? If that's concerning to you, then maybe we need to address that first before we dip our toes into iGaming, because iGaming is a whole nother animal. We know that it's 8 to 10 times more harmful than sports betting or playing at a casino. And so these are the tough questions that I like to hear being asked. And I'm seeing that in New York State right now.
1: Well, if New York is interested in increasing tax revenue, we've got all those old OTB offices around the state. Why don't we just make satellite offices for all of the existing casino operators so that they can have that regional office in Watertown and Plattsburgh, and that way they can continue to bring in money and people don't have to go to their phones. I mean, is that the next frontier?
3: Well, as a SUNY Plattsburgh grad, I'm just really happy that you brought up my alma mater. So thank you for that. I don't think that's the answer. I think if we're going to ask communities to absorb the costs, proponents should have to prove the trade-off is worth it. And going back to my earlier numbers, all those job loss, economic loss, direct wages loss, that's in exchange for what we commissioned a study on about a net new tax gain of $141 million. 4,900 jobs lost for $141 million in taxes. $500 million lost in labor income for $141 million. Almost $1 billion lost to brick and mortar casinos for $141 million. That's not a good deal for union. That's not a good deal for New Yorkers. That's not a good deal for the state.
1: Well, we've been speaking with SUNY Plattsburgh alum Oliver Berry. He is government relations director for the National Association Against iGaming. Oliver, thank you very much. And we'll tell Bergy, the Cardinal, you said hello.
3: Go Cards. Thank you, sir.
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5: This is Bird Note. A yellow-green vireo sings on its summer breeding grounds in Belize. This migratory songbird looks remarkably like the red-eyed vireo, commonly seen in the eastern U.S., with a bright white eyebrow and striking red eye. In the fall, most yellow-green vireos head to South America to wait out the winter months. But wait, this particular vireo is going north instead. You're going the wrong way.
6: You're going the wrong way!
7: What?
6: You're going the wrong way!
5: For reasons biologists don't fully understand, some birds change orientation, often by a full 180 degrees. And travel almost the same distance as the rest of their species, but in the opposite direction. The phenomenon is called misorientation. It's one of the most common errors in migration patterns among songbirds, especially those in their first year. For this reason, every now and then, a wayward yellow-green vireo ends up northward in, say, California. Unfortunately, many of these birds that we call vagrants never find their way back to their native range. But some of the disoriented birds do eventually find the proper route, getting more comfortable with the journey each year. For more about how to see rare migratory birds in your area, start at our website, birdnote.org. I'm Mark Bramhill.
6: They're going the wrong way!
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1: Good morning, Brian Shinaki in our waterfront studios in downtown Buffalo. Currently 65 degrees now, mostly sunny today. A high near 82. Tonight, partly cloudy, a low around 67 degrees. Sunday, showers likely, possibly a thunderstorm in the evening. Mostly cloudy, a high near 82. And Monday, a slight chance of showers, partly sunny, a high near 80. In 1951, an engineer from Cornell hired a few colleagues to work on a flight control device, which he developed. That meant long nights at an old airplane hangar south of Buffalo. Now, 75 years later, that company is Moog, still in Western New York and churning out a lot more parts for things that move. BTPM's Ryan Zunner was at their main headquarters in Elma on Friday, where the company unveiled its latest expansion to mark the anniversary.
2: While Moog has grown with sites across the globe, its leaders say Western New York is still its heartbeat.
3: This is where the company was founded. There's a collection of talent here that is amazing for the organization. It helps fuel our growth around the world.
2: That's Pat Roach, CEO of Moog, who says the new $150 million advanced integrated manufacturing facility represents an investment into the company's continuing evolution.
3: This is an automated production flow, so it's much higher velocity for the product moving through our manufacturing environment, so we have greater capacity by doing this.
2: Moog's motion control systems have a wide range of applications, from fighter jets to medical devices and submarines to power plants. It's helped space exploration way back in the Apollo days.
4: It's one small step for man, one giant leap for mankind.
2: To the latest Artemis mission.
5: And liftoff, the crew of Artemis 2 now bound for the moon.
2: Governor Kathy Hochul says the company has employed generations of Western New Yorkers and continues to support more and more STEM programs vital for workforce development as the region seeks more technology firms.
6: The largest private sector investment in American history is happening in our state just a couple hours away. This is creating an ecosystem of accomplishment, success, advanced manufacturing, but also leading our state into the future, building on the legacy of this 75 years.
2: More than 100 employees will work out of the new facility, which was built with expansion in mind if supply chain demands increase. Ryan Zunner, BTPM News.
1: Hey, thanks, Ryan. A couple of events for you. Let's start here. This weekend, for 2 days, three events will take over both sides of the Erie Canal in the Tonawandas. Today and tomorrow, from 11 a.m. to 5 p.m., the Arts and Eats on Webster Festival will showcase what North Tonawanda has to offer. While across the canal, the Carnegie Arts Spree will feature Tonawanda's art scene. These events come while Canal Fest, after more than 40 years, relocated earlier this summer to Gratwick Park from downtown. North Tonawanda Mayor Austin Tylek said Wednesday that moving Canal Fest so far seems to have benefited businesses.
7: With the Canal Fest moving, I spoke to almost every business. Not one complaint about it. They are thriving down here between the Tonawandas. They're making a ton of money, ton of people coming every day. So really, we didn't see a huge dip by any means with that big shift. I don't want to speak for the mayor of Tonawanda, but on our side, you know, it really was a well-placed event.
1: The Albany Symphony will also end its canal tour with a full day free event, concert and drone show at Gateway Harbor Park. We'll have more information on that, btpm.org. This is Weekend Edition Saturday. I'm Brian Shinaki in our waterfront studios in downtown Buffalo.
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1: 8:39, currently 63 degrees in Buffalo, mostly sunny, a high near 82. Another event for you this weekend. Today, Urban Farm Day is at the Massachusetts Avenue Project. The nonprofit's throwing open its west side gates for people to explore their city farm. The free event runs from 10 a.m. to 3 p.m., includes a talk about bees and a guided tour of the facility. There are more than 20 participating urban and suburban farms open for Urban Farm Day. There's a map of the participating farms at gardensbuffaloniagara.com. Well, some call it one of the best spots in Niagara County for the fall salmon run and steelheads through the cooler months. And now the town of Newfin is announcing access to fishing on 18 Mile Creek below the Burt Dam, which has been permanently protected after signs were posted last year leading people to wonder whether fishing was allowed. The property owner and the town of Newfin agreed to a permanent public access easement, ensuring free passage to fishermen and nature lovers in perpetuity. 8:41.
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11: This is Weekend Edition from NPR News. I'm Amita Peralta. The first time we meet the serial killer at the heart of the new TV show Furious, she curls up next to her latest victim and, cool as a cucumber, injects him with a lethal dose of fentanyl and then watches him die.
12: I don't like the sounds you're making. But I love your smile.
11: Catherine Grace, played by Irish actor Lola Pettigrew, is hunting men from her past, while the antagonistic FBI agent Alice Black, played by Emmy Rossum, is hunting her in the new thriller Furious. Five episodes of the series are currently streaming on Hulu. Furious was created by Liz Merriweather, who joins us now.
13: Thanks for having me.
11: And a warning, this conversation will include mentions of sexual assault and domestic violence. Liz, Furious is about two women. Alice is an FBI agent and Catherine is a serial killer. They're both looking for justice, but in very different ways. Tell me about these two women and how they end up on a collision course with each other.
13: Alice is in her first few months of being an FBI agent. She comes from the NYPD as a homicide detective, and she left the NYPD after an abusive relationship with another officer. And Catherine is the serial killer in the show, and the story of her life unfolds over the course of the series. And she has been trafficked as a teenager, and the events of a particular night are what she's trying to piece together over the course of the show. And they are on a collision course. I think collision is the right word.
11: So you're known for creating sitcoms like New Girl and dark comedies like Dying for Sex. Furious feels very different. It's loosely based on the 1987 movie Black Widow. Why were you drawn to that film, and how did you approach updating it into a kind of crime procedural?
13: When I would be in the New Girl writer's room, which was filled with laughing and jokes, I would come home after laughing all day and just turn on the darkest, twistiest crime thriller as a way of relaxing. So I somewhat naively thought that I could write one. But whenever I got kind of overwhelmed by, you know, am I putting the clues in the right places and the nuts and bolts of making a thriller, I fell back on, wait, this is really a story about these two women and the journeys that they're on.
11: Catherine, as a character, is really interesting. She's really dangerous. She's a master manipulator. But she also has these, like, childlike qualities to her. She doodles on pictures of her victims, and she carries around the syringes of fentanyl that she uses to murder her victims. She carries them in a sparkly purse. Do you think she's kind of in a state of arrested development because she didn't get to have a real childhood? I mean, is she perpetually 15?
13: That was my thinking, was that she is trapped in that moment in time. There's a moment in the third episode when she's dancing to a Rihanna song that came out years ago. So I kind of wanted to like place her in the past. I wanted the show to ask the question, how do you get to a place where you see vengeance as the answer over the justice system, which I think is, it's getting increasingly easier to understand how people get there, but also to show that vengeance is something that traps a person in what happened to them. I wanted to kind of explore her trapped in the past, and then by the end of it, kind of growing to a place where she could move through it, could become an adult almost. I personally put some of the stickers on her pencil case. I was very committed to the stickers.
11: So the show is super dark, but there's also plenty of funny moments.
14: You're going to have days where you don't know if you can go on.
11: In one scene, Catherine turns to her healing work.
14: You got this. I got this. Say it back to me. I can create the life I want to have.
15: I can create the life I want to have.
11: How did you think about mixing such graphic, dark material with humor? Did you worry that the humor wouldn't translate?
13: I was worried about this show from the beginning to the end. You know, like nothing about it felt safe or comfortable to me. It was really important to me to do that because I spoke to like three different female FBI agents who had worked trafficking cases and crimes against children. And one of the things that really surprised me was how funny they were. Hmm. And they just had this really body, dark sense of humor that I saw and recognized immediately was their way of coping, was their way of holding on to their joy and their humanity in the face of really some of the worst that we have to offer, some of the worst that the world has to offer.
11: Catherine, as you mentioned, was a victim of sex trafficking as a child, and the men she murders were all involved in some way. How much of this show is a response to the Jeffrey Epstein case? Were you thinking about it? And Epstein, we should say, was a convicted sex offender and accused of sex trafficking young women and girls as young as 14.
13: I mean, I was definitely thinking about it. The show is not a retelling of that story, though. I mean, I made The Dropout about Elizabeth Holmes, which was a very strict retelling of her story. And this is not that. It was important to me to not put the focus on the predator. I was trying to tell the story of the women involved and the long lasting effects of some of these crimes, because really women will be dealing with the effects of these kinds of crimes for years and years, their whole lives. So I wanted the show to explore that. It is inspired by a lot of real stories, but it's hopefully kind of putting the spotlight in different places.
11: Mm-hmm. I want to ask about a scene where Catherine is talking to one of her victims, a lawyer who knew about the abuse and protected the men who were directly involved. And when he tries to use that argument in his favor, Catherine asks him what I thought was a very astute question.
16: Please.
15: You think you don't deserve to die because you didn't film yourself raping girls at the parties?
16: Please don't kill me.
15: What's the punishment for people who know what's happening and do nothing?
11: Catherine certainly has her answer. Do you have your own answer to that?
13: I don't have an answer. That's one of my favorite things about writing, is that you don't have to present an answer. You present a conversation. You present a story. With a lot of this show, I felt like if there were an easy answer, it wouldn't make for good television. I always kind of wanted to go to those places where I didn't know what the answer was, and the places that made me feel uncomfortable and sort of confused. And that's kind of where I wanted to be. Whether or not we find the right punishment, really the question should be about how do we help the women who've been through it live their lives in the best way they can.
11: That's Liz Merriweather, creator of the new show Furious. It's currently streaming on Hulu. Liz, thank you so much.
13: Thank you. Thank you for having me.
11: In my regular day job, I cover Cuba. When I need to understand the island's history, or its heart, really, I turn to Silvio Rodriguez. And I dream of serpents, Rodriguez sings about a man under attack. It was a song originally released in 1975, but he re-released it this year as a duet with the Brazilian singer Chico Buarque.

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2: A mix of clouds and sun today, with daytime highs approaching 82. Lows dip down to about 67 tonight, partly cloudy skies. Thunderstorms likely tomorrow, highs level off around 82, cloudy skies with a few peaks of sun. 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I'm meteorologist Laura Lockwood. Right now, 66.
3: I'm Windsor Johnston with these headlines. Iran is rejecting President Trump's suggestion that the Strait of Hormuz could soon become a U.S. territory. Trump says the United States now controls which ships are allowed through the critical oil route. A hurricane warning is in effect for Hawaii's Big Island as Tropical Storm Lala approaches. The storm is expected to reach hurricane strength later today. Forecasters are warning of strong winds, flash flooding, and mudslides. Rescue operations are underway in Indonesia after a powerful earthquake killed at least 38 people. Six others were injured and two remain missing after a landslide. Aftershocks are complicating the search through collapsed buildings. I'm Windsor Johnston, NPR News in Washington.

0: Just a few weeks later, we went to Indiana University in Bloomington and met perhaps the greatest athlete ever to come out of that school. Olympic champion swimmer Lily King still lives near her alma mater. And Peter asked her about how she still trains in the university's pool.
1: Wow. Did you enjoy, after you graduated, coming back here and getting in the pool with all these younger swimmers and just continuing to kick their ass?
2: Yes. Always.
3: Always.
1: Yes. Because you're not that old, but you don't have to be old to really enjoy beating younger people.
2: It's just thing. No, it doesn't get old ever.
1: When you were growing up, you had came from an athletic family. Your father's a track coach, mm-hmm. right? How did you know, A, that swimming was your sport, and B, that you were particularly good at it?
2: Well, I was really bad at everything else, so that was a good giveaway at the beginning.
4: Wait, maybe I'm an Olympic swimmer.
2: Hey, you never know.
1: Yeah.
2: Gymnastics career didn't really take off.
4: It did not pan out.
2: I was about this size at 14, so it didn't work for me either, so it's okay.
1: I love this story. I understand that your husband, who was a fellow member of the IU swim team, proposed to you after you had just won a meet or an event?
2: Yes, so I got proposed to at Olympic trials. Ooh. And the security at Olympic trials is like really tight. Trying to get up on the pool deck, there's guys with like army guys with machine guns, like ready to, it's wild. Yeah, I'm like, guys, this is a swim meet. It's not that deep.
1: All wearing bathing suits. Where do they expect you to be hiding a weapon?
2: Exactly. So I walked down the stairs and I'm gasping for, I just finished the race. I'm exhausted. And I saw he was on deck and I was like, how'd you get down here? Like, they're going to take you out. Like, what are you doing?
4: He had murdered 11 security guards.
2: Pretty much. Well, I'm pretty sure he used to be in the CIA, but we don't have to talk about that.
4: Okay.
2: So, yeah. So then he proposed right then and there.
1: Really? Did he do the classic thing, get down on one knee?
2: Oh, yeah. Oh, yeah.
5: Like, you had a swim cap on when he proposed to you.
2: So this is funny. So I didn't, because one of my best friends who I trained with, she was a coach. So she told me, she's like, hey, just take your cap off after your race. And I was like, we're very honest with each other sometimes. To the point where it's not so nice. I was like, if you just tell me I look awful in my cap, like, just tell the truth. And she's like, no, just, you gotta trust me, just take your cap off.
4: So funny.
2: So I
5: That's
2: got
5: a good friend.
2: It is. So I get out after my race, I take my cap off, and I'm looking in the stands for her, and I couldn't see her. And I was like, what the hell?

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5: Back to my conversation with Alex McDonald. He's a former NASA economist who studied the history of private spaceflight.
6: I was shocked to learn reading your research that Robert Goddard, the father of modern rocketry, he got about half of his funding from private sources, especially from the Guggenheims. And that's despite the fact that what he was doing with rockets had such obvious military applications that I would have thought he would have been just swimming in government money devoted to defense.
7: He did get a fair amount of money from defense. He was essentially developing his rockets in the 1930s at the exact same time that Wernher von Braun is developing his rockets in Germany. And so those two people are actually competing to be the first people to launch something into space. Goddard's primary funder is the Guggenheim family. Wernher von Braun's primary funder is the Wehrmacht, the German army. What happens is, interestingly enough, in the early 30s, they basically achieve an equivalent level of space flight, which is maybe a kilometer or a couple kilometers up. This is obviously a significant achievement for a liquid fuel rocket, but the responses of their funders are very different. The Guggenheim family says, that's great, keep going, but we're keeping the funding the same. Whereas essentially the German army commits to $1 billion development of an entire research facility in Peenemünde in the north of Germany and begins the development program of the V2. One of the reasons was actually because these were not ICBMs, right? They're really able to bombard only a few hundred kilometers away. For the U.S., you weren't able to do launches across the Atlantic. But for Germany, of course, there's a lot more targets nearby. And so the incentives for the two different militaries were fundamentally different. Goddard, however, is convinced that he needs military money. And so he does leave his Guggenheim perch, which he had a nice life out in New Mexico. And he ultimately goes and works for the U.S. military to develop jet-assisted takeoff rockets.
6: It's interesting hearing you talk because you don't talk like the typical economists. You like stories. You seem like a little bit of a romantic, which fits in with the idea that you wanted to be an astronaut. Do you think that the rich history of science fiction stories about people traveling to the moon or to Mars, do you think those have served an important role, or do you see them as kind of secondary to the technology?
7: I think they're actually quite foundational. You know, spaceflight is a very interesting economic outcome, let's say. As I think folks know, it's pretty hard to live out in space.
6: That's the understatement of the year.
7: Yeah, you know, as they say, Mars ain't a kind of place to raise a kid. What that means is that a huge amount of effort, a huge amount of investment, a huge amount of blood, sweat, and tears goes into creating the systems and surviving out there. What motivates us for that? There's a little bit of the achievement and public acclaim that's a type of incentive, but actually most people who do spaceflight work, including most astronauts, they're not really the public figures that they would have been in the Mercury program, the Apollo program, right? And so I don't know if that's really the main incentive. I think the real core incentive is an internal psychological one, which is that the story of humanity figuring out how to become sophisticated enough, advanced enough, maybe even benevolent enough to manage to go out into space together and extend the story of humanity throughout the solar system and in the far future, potentially even to other stars. I think that story is very motivating to people. Not everyone in the space industry necessarily believes in that story. There are good technical and scientific reasons to believe that that may not ultimately happen. But if you don't believe in that story, then you're not going to self-select into the community of people who works on it.

0: have been traveling to different revolutions through history. And let me tell y'all, do not go to England in 1381. Well, looks like you caught me just in time to visit the next revolution on my list, the American Revolution.
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0: What are the hydrodynamics of insect pee? And other questions from a scientist determined to follow his curiosity. I'm Flora Lichtman, and this is Science Friday. The physics of sheepdog herding, $1 hearing aids, and squid robots have in common? A lab organized around answering interesting questions, not academic disciplines.
1: Somebody, I think, jokingly asked, well, who gives you permission to do whatever the heck you want? I said, well, nobody. You don't need permission. I give myself permission.
0: Plus, human childbirth is often hard and painful. Just ask any one of us who's been through it. But for some of our primate relatives, it's even more extreme. And how to address vaccine hesitancy from an immunologist who grew up anti-vax. Don't go away. That's after this.
2: Live from NPR News in Washington, I'm Linda Kenyon. The Navy is sending the USS George Washington to replace the USS Abraham Lincoln in the Middle East. The Lincoln has been deployed for more than 8 months amid growing reports of poor living conditions aboard and declining morale. The move comes as President Trump continues to defend the war in Iran. NPR's Emily Fang reports.
3: Speaking on Long Island at a rally for law enforcement officers, Trump claimed the U.S. was defeating Iran and laughingly spoke about the Strait of Hormuz.
4: Pretty soon I'll be declaring the Hormuz Strait a territory of the United States.
3: Yet negotiations with Iran through intermediary countries have hit a snag over control of the waterway. Iranian officials have said they won't negotiate with the U.S., and Tehran maintains effective control of a major northerly route through the strait. Earlier this month, Iran and Oman reviewed a potential agreement that would open the strait under terms that would ban American and Israeli ships and charge shippers a fee of up to 7% of the cargo's value. Emily Fang, NPR News, Washington.
2: High winds and rain are starting to come ashore on the Big Island of Hawaii. As Hawaii Public Radio's Bill Dorman reports, Tropical Storm Lala is expected to intensify as the day goes on.
5: Governor Josh Green says the entire state of Hawaii will feel the impact of Lala as it moves across or close to the island chain this weekend. Hawaii Island is expected to get the strongest winds and heaviest rains throughout much of the day on Saturday. The National Hurricane Center says 10 to 20 inches of rainfall is likely on the island, with some spots getting as much as 25 inches. One unusual characteristic of this storm is the large size of its wind field. That means that whatever happens with the center of the storm, its impacts will be felt more than 200 miles in all directions. For NPR News, I'm Bill Dorman in Honolulu.
2: The Venezuelan government says it has freed 131 people incarcerated for political reasons, including a group of women accused of plotting a coup against former leader Nicolas Maduro. NPR's Carrie Kahn has the latest.
6: Venezuela's interim government said the freed prisoners had been granted, quote, alternative measures from incarceration as a sign of progress for national reconciliation. But opposition leaders with the group Vente Venezuela said it independently verified the release of only 43 detainees. The rights group Foro Penal posted a similar number on X. U.S. Secretary of State Marco Rubio said the number was much higher and touted the release of more than 1,000 prisoners since the U.S. removal of former President Maduro earlier this year. One opposition leader, who himself was recently released from prison, called for all political prisoners to be freed, quote, without exception and without delay. Carrie Kahn, NPR News, Rio de Janeiro.
2: You're listening to NPR. The CDC says medications that suppress your immune system can increase your risk of serious mosquito and tick-borne diseases. NPR's Ping Wong reports.
7: West Nile virus season started strong and early this year and is expected to continue through early fall. The virus is spread by mosquitoes and can cause a flu-like disease that's mild for most. But those with weakened immune systems are more likely to develop serious illness that can lead to long-term neurological problems and even death. According to CDC, the risk of severe West Nile and other mosquito and tick-borne diseases is especially high for patients taking B-cell depleting drugs used to treat some cancers, arthritis, and other autoimmune conditions. The drugs dampen the immune system's ability to fight off new infections. Health officials advise everyone to use bug spray and wear long sleeves to prevent bites from infected mosquitoes and ticks. Ping Huang, NPR News.
2: A new study published in the journal Neurology seems to support the theory that Alzheimer's disease may be due at least in part to a sudden drop of estrogen after menopause. This may help account for a higher prevalence of Alzheimer's in women than in men. Researchers analyzed the health records of more than 5,000 older women who had undergone hysterectomies earlier in life. They found those who had received estrogen-only hormone replacement therapy at menopause had 35% lower odds of having some of the hallmarks of Alzheimer's disease than those who did not receive hormone replacement. I'm Linda Kenyon, NPR News in Washington.
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9: This is Science Friday. I'm Flora Lichtman. Later in the hour, why is giving birth so hard? And what can we learn from other species? Plus, what are the hydrodynamics of insect pee? And other questions coming from a lab filled with scientists determined to follow their noses. But first, earlier this week, President Trump signed an executive order calling for a change to the childhood vaccination schedule. Specifically, he wants to separate the MMR vaccine, which protects against measles, mumps, and rubella, into three separate shots. There's no scientific research pointing to any benefit to these changes, and the order has sparked backlash from medical associations and drug manufacturers who make the vaccines. Meanwhile, this year, over 2,400 people have come down with measles in the U.S. That's more cases than we've seen in decades. With vaccine hesitancy and vaccine misinformation on the rise, I wanted to bring on someone with a unique perspective, Dr. Elizabeth Marnick. She wasn't vaccinated as a kid because her parents were concerned that vaccines could do harm. She grew up. She fell in love with science, she got vaccinated, and then went on to earn a PhD in immunology. And now she's the executive director of the Evidence Collective, a science communication organization which works on ways to deploy accurate health and science information to people online and beyond. Liz, thanks for being here.
10: Thank you so much for having me.
9: Liz, we just heard the tiniest thumbnail sketch version of your story, which I'm sure could be its own whole conversation or probably book, but how have your feelings around vaccine hesitancy changed over time, given your experience?
10: Yeah, so growing up, it was just something that I never second guessed at all. I was raised to believe that vaccines were dangerous, and it wasn't something I questioned until I started, you know, going to college and I fell in love with science. And in the process, I started learning, one, that scientists were amazing humans, which is not the narrative that I was told, but also I started to realize why we have vaccines in the first place, because of how well they work to prevent these vaccine preventable illnesses. So eventually I decided to go get myself vaccinated before I went to start my PhD program. And for a long time, I was really angry at my mom for her decision. But over time, when I've become a parent myself, I now have a lot of compassion for how hard it is to make decisions about what you do for your kids, particularly in today's information environment where it's really hard to know what information is and is not accurate.
9: Mm. You said that you realized that scientists were awesome people, but that wasn't the narrative you were told. What was the narrative you heard growing up?
10: I was told that we couldn't trust scientists, that we couldn't trust the information that they were providing because they didn't have the same moral compass that I was raised to have. I was raised a very conservative evangelical Christian. So anyone that kind of contradicted the literal seven-day creationist view that I had were seen kind of as these people who were trying to corrupt us. So that was the narrative I went into college with. But then I actually started to meet real life scientists. They were my professors. They became my friends. And I started to see that they were just moms and dads and sons and daughters and these amazing humans that didn't fit that narrative that I had been told.
9: How did you find your way to immunology? Was it related to your experience as a kid?
10: So I was in college and I had the immense privilege of being able to join an undergraduate research lab. And I fell in love with learning about all these intricate aspects of the immune system. So when I decided to go get my PhD, I knew that I likely wanted it to involve immunology in some way. But I ultimately rotated through a bunch of different labs and tried a few different ones out to see which one I liked the best. And then I ultimately did join an immunology lab.
0: So, Liz, from your personal experience, what do you think pro-vax people misunderstand about vaccine hesitancy?
10: I think there's a few things. One is I think we tend to paint everyone with the same brush. So we have this one narrative that everyone who doesn't vaccinate their kids or has questions about vaccine is anti-vaccine. When in reality, most people are on a spectrum. One is, if we look at the data, the majority of people in the United States still support vaccination. We do see increasing rates of hesitancy, but the reasons driving those hesitancies are going to be different in every case, and not everyone is going to have the same reasons behind that ultimate decision.
0: I mean, do you think of this as like an information war that must be won? Is that the framework that you have for this?
10: I don't think it's just information. I think it also is trust and relationships. And I think that's another big point. Facts aren't enough to change minds. And we form our beliefs and our things that we believe are true based on our identity, the community in which we belong to, the types of information we have access to. And not everyone has the same information access that we do. So in reality, I don't think it's just information. I think information is a part of it, but I also think it's building infrastructures to meet people where they are, build relationships, and then deliver information.
0: Yeah. I mean, you know, I think often we hear this line that, you know, people's trusted source is their family physician. Is that still true? Who are people's trusted sources today?
10: That is still true for the people who can access, you know, a trusted family physician or a trusted provider. There definitely is still data that shows people trust their own personal medical providers. But also we're living in an era where that is harder for people to do. I live in rural Maine, and the wait list for getting a primary care provider can be over a year long. So it's not like everyone has easy access to that person. So now we see that people go to a lot of sources and they trust a lot of different places. Sometimes it's news. Sometimes it's a local social media influencer or a random social media influencer who maybe isn't even in their community that they trust. So nowadays it's really fragmented. People are getting information from all sorts of places and kind of forming their own beliefs about that information based on their own, you know, perspective and lived experience.
0: What kind of work are you doing at the Evidence Collective on this issue?
10: So we at the Evidence Collective are a group of scientists and clinicians and public health leaders who also communicate science on social media, because for better or for worse, social media is one of the places in which people go to access information. I wish it wasn't that, because we know that social media algorithms are skewed. So we work to help get evidence-based information out on social media, but not just from scientists. We're also trying to build collaborations with mom influencers and faith leaders so that they can feel empowered to talk about science and public health topics in ways that will resonate and reach their communities, where somebody may not want to listen to me as a scientist.
0: Are you working or training other scientists and clinicians?
10: Yeah, one of the things I've been doing a lot of is trying to help scientists and clinicians and members of the public who care start using more storytelling in their conversations and communications with the public, because it's a much more effective way of ultimately helping people receive the information you're trying to deliver. We tend to default to just giving people a bunch of facts and assuming that that will be enough, because we really love facts and we love those information. So I've been doing a lot of work to try to remind the people who care about science that weaving stories and narratives while you're giving those facts is going to make them much more impactful long term than just giving them a bunch of data about why the MMR vaccine is important.
0: What about the science community? How has your scientific community responded to, you know, some of the writing that you've done on your own story and your thoughts on vaccine hesitancy?
10: I will say that it tends to be pretty mixed. I wrote a guest essay for the New York Times about my experience, and I got a lot of great messages, but I also got a lot of angry messages, and I got more angry messages from people on my side, so pro-science people. And a big pushback I got is I talk a lot about the importance of empathy and storytelling in communication with parents who have questions around vaccines. And a lot of people were saying that empathy is permission for bad behavior, that by saying I should be empathetic to people who have these beliefs, that I was essentially excusing their behavior and saying it was okay. And that's not true. I think people forget that you can hold multiple things at once, and you can, you know, firmly say that the benefits of vaccines outweigh their risks, and that if you choose not to vaccinate your kid, they can't go to public school because there's a school immunization requirement. But you can also be empathetic for how hard it might be for that parent to navigate the information ecosystem and try to make the best decision they can for their kid. And both of these things can happen at the same time.
0: So how do you center empathy in your conversations with people or in the work that you're doing online?
10: Yeah, so when I'm talking to parents, whether it be in person or, you know, on an online conversation, I always remember that at the end of the day, every single parent that I've talked to, without exception, has been trying to make the best decision for their kids that they could, because they want their kid to be healthy and happy and live a long life. And I really have a lot of empathy for how hard it is in today's information ecosystem to tease out what information is true from what information is not true. It's very obvious to people with a science background, but it isn't obvious to a mom who's scrolling Instagram in the middle of the night while feeding her newborn and sees all these scary stories about potential, you know, things that vaccines could do that we know are not true, but are really compelling to that mom. I really lean heavily on that, is like remembering that at the end of the day, parents are trying to make the best decision they can and being compassionate for how hard that is.
0: You know, I get this question a lot. Like, if you wanted to have a conversation with someone who sees it differently from you around vaccines, you know, should you have it and how do you do it? And what should you keep in mind?
10: Yeah, so I think, yes, it's always worth trying to have a conversation with somebody. But I think you need to remember that it may not always be successful in the way that you hope. So I never go into a conversation with the intention of changing somebody's mind in that moment. I go into a conversation hoping that I plant some seeds and make them feel safe enough to come back to me with questions in the future. And I like to remind people that this is work that takes time, which is, you know, very frustrating, particularly when we have measles outbreaks like we're having right now. But we have to remember that beliefs and values and all of those things are tied a lot to these prior experiences that we have, and you're not going to change somebody's mind necessarily in a 5-minute conversation. I like to remind people that it took me 3.5 years to finally feel comfortable to go get vaccinated after starting college, and that it takes a long time to ultimately get.
0: Liz, thank you so much for being here.
10: Thank you so much for having me.
0: Dr. Elizabeth Marnick is an immunologist and the executive director of the Evidence Collective. We have to take a quick break, but don't go anywhere because we've got lots more when we come back.

0: This is Science Friday from WNYC Studios.
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3: Partly cloudy skies this afternoon with daytime highs approaching 82. Mainly clear tonight, lows around 67. Slight chance for storms tomorrow, daytime highs approaching 82. Cloudy skies with a few peaks of sun. 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I'm meteorologist Eric Height. Currently, it's 78 degrees.
0: This is Science Friday. I'm producer Kathleen Davis. These days, there are more than 7,000 different languages used across the globe. But what we see and hear now is just a fraction of what once existed. In a new study, researchers homed in on what they call the golden age of language, aka when linguistic diversity reached its peak. They suggest that this was somewhere between 1 and 3,000 years ago, and that people may have used up to 10 times as many languages as today. Why were there so many more languages then, and what happened to them? Here to discuss is study co-author Dr. Damian Blasi, who studies the diversity and evolution of languages at the Catalan Institute for Advanced Research and Study. Damian, welcome to Science Friday. Thank you for being here.
4: Thank you so much, Kathleen, for having me here.
0: Tell me about this golden age of language. What makes it golden?
4: Well, essentially the sheer size, which came as a surprise. The main motivation of the study was to essentially come up with an estimate on the total number of languages over the last 12,000 years. And unexpectedly, we found that between, as you said, 1 to 3,000 years ago, there was a huge surge in the total number of languages in such a way that we're talking about anything between 20 to over 70,000 languages at the same time in the Earth.
0: I mean, there's a big difference between 20,000 and 75,000. How did you make this estimate?
4: Absolutely. The reason for the uncertainty has to do with the generality of our assumptions. If you think about what we are trying to model, we are trying to model social processes, migration, human organization at a large scale for a long period of time. So there were essentially two assumptions. The first one had to do with the fact that before agriculture, before pastoralism, before we aggregated into large scale social organizations, there was a limit to the number of people you could coordinate in a single group. So when we were hunter-gatherers and foragers, we're talking about 800 to 1,000 individuals. And as I was saying, agriculture, pastoralism, before all of these technologies took place, the number of different human populations around the world was rather connected to the total number of languages. So that's the first component of our inference. The second part, which is what allow us to detect this golden age of language diversity, had to do with the assumption that over the last 12,000 years, the rate of growth of languages has been smaller than the growth of humans. There is a large number of technologies that have made humans to survive for longer, to reproduce more, to inhabit essentially every corner around the world. But at the same time, those very technologies allow you to control a larger number of people in the same population. So both factors result in humans exploding and the number of languages growing, but still below the rate of humans.
0: Does it make your head hurt to imagine that there were like 10 times more languages back then as there were now?
4: That's exactly my first reaction. It was like, oh gosh, like, because the current discourse is like, you know, we have to put our act together soon, right now, right? Because there's a lot of languages in danger and we lose the possibility of having a better insight on what makes language language. But then on a second reflection, I think there is something about this study that is very liberating because, what we get to see is just a small fraction of what existed until very recently. So in that respect, I think this is a, you know, a gush of fresh air because there is a lot of new unknowns that come with this finding.
0: Yeah. I mean, tell me a little bit more about why these languages started to disappear.
4: So our insights in that direction come from the timing of this event. And the question is, what could have happened 3,000 years ago that might have resulted in this drastic reduction in the number of languages? And at that time, you see the rise of the Iron Age in the old world. And there were a number of new technologies, like, for instance, the plow and weapons made of iron. At the same time, there was a rapid development of the domestication of horses, all of which resulted in certain human groups becoming much more powerful when it comes to military prowess, social organization, and essentially how much territory they could control. So we think that might have happened is that these early Iron Age empires, they started to spread. They start to have to gain influence well beyond the initial population, and that could have resulted in a number of situations. One possibility, which is unfortunately very common in history, is that of genocide, right? Another possibility is that there was a cultural draw that made groups essentially to switch identities and to give up their cultural identities and languages. It could have been the case that as these groups started to exploit agriculture more intensively, then hunter-gatherer groups were pushed into regions that were less productive, less fertile, and either their chances of perishing increased dramatically, or they have to band with other groups in order to survive. So any of those causes and any combination of those could have been responsible for the rapid decrease.
0: Mm-hmm. Are we still losing languages now?
4: Absolutely. I would say that the consensus might be between 3 to 4 languages a year go dormant. Dormant meaning they don't have any active users. Nowadays, scholars prefer the term dormant over dead language because there is a chance of reviving the language. One thing that people find puzzling is that some of the most important predictors of language endangerment today have to do with the presence of formal schooling and the presence of paved roads. You know, of course, upon reflection, this makes sense, right? Formal schooling as a device to introduce large-scale national languages into populations, and paved roads facilitate people moving from rural to urban setups. And when that happens, sometimes they give up their languages.
0: Yeah. How has studying languages changed how you see the world?
4: We know surprisingly little about language. And we think that we know language, right? It's intuitive. The moment you gain consciousness, language is with you. And there is this deep familiarity with language that we all feel. You know, I keep thinking about in which ways we could have communicated in the past or we could communicate in the future. Is language as we know it just a byproduct of our time and era? And how far can we go? So to me, the question of language, the plasticity of language and the perimeter of languages is one that speaks directly to the very condition of what it means to be human.
0: Dr. Damian Blasi is a scientist studying languages at the Catalan Institute for Advanced Research and Study. Damian, thank you so much for joining me.
4: Thank you so much, Kathleen.
2: Childbirth is often difficult and painful. Just ask anyone who's been through it. That is not news. But why is it that way? And is our experience unusual compared to our primate relatives? That's what my next guest studies. And in her new research paper, she reports that we aren't alone when it comes to extreme, even dangerous childbirth. Some other species bear it too.
0: Here to chat is Dr. Leah Betsy, anthropologist at the University College London. Leah, welcome to Science Friday.
5: Pleased to be here.
0: Okay, so why is human childbirth so hard? Is it a geometry problem?
5: That's the interpretation, the running interpretation, that we have a very difficult situation just because of the way we evolved. So we are bipedal, we walk on two legs, and that meant that our pelvis had to adapt to it and change in shape and size, and we ended up with quite a compact little space for the baby to be born. However, at the same time, we had this very big brain that evolved that is massively larger than the ones of other primates. So we ended up in this unusual situation of having to fit a particularly large brain out of a particularly small pelvis. And that's a history that has been told for, at least since 1960, when the term obstetrical dilemma was invented just for us.
0: The obstetrical dilemma.
5: Yes.
0: How does that compare to other species? Where are we on the spectrum?
5: That's exactly the question. So in the past,

0: have relatively small babies. In their pelvis, the baby can go through quite easily. So it looked like we were the very unlucky one. But in this study that we have done, we found that in other small primates, in some primates, the situation is so much worse. So there are these little monkeys called squirrel monkeys. They're about half a kilo, more or less, and they give birth to pretty big babies. And when the baby's head has to go through the pelvis, the baby's head is actually double the size of the space available in the pelvis. So it looks like it totally is impossible to fit the baby's head through the pelvis. However, clearly they manage because they do give birth regularly. So what seems to be happening there is that the maternal pelvis totally dislocated. The three bones that form the pelvis completely separate during birth in order to allow this huge head of a baby to go through, which of course doesn't happen in humans. We cannot dislocate our bones.
1: Wow. Okay. So in these squirrel monkeys, the baby's head is double the size of the pelvis?
0: Yes. And they are not alone. There are other primates that have such an impossible situation. So in perspective, our births should on paper be relatively easy.
1: Do we know if childbirths are painful for other primates? Can we know?
0: That's the question. It's so hard because women tend to vocalize, to make noises quite a lot. Other primates do not do that. We don't know why. Maybe it's because living in the wild with the predators nearby, vocalizing is not a good idea. However, I've had to watch quite a few videos of primates giving birth, and you can see the tension in the body every time there is a contraction. So I can only assume that it is a difficult and painful experience. What we know, though, it's shorter than for humans.
1: What? Okay, here's my question for you. Why would childbirth be painful and hard? I mean, I'm speaking from experience too, but evolutionarily, this seems like a bad idea.
0: I totally hear you. And also speaking from experience, it was not fun at all. And it also is quite dangerous. I mean, now we have cesarean sections and hospital care and also the epidural if we want to. But in the past, none of this was available, so you can expect that maternal mortality and infant death as well was quite higher than it was today, and we have records of that. So it was painful and difficult and dangerous. Why is that the case? So the obstetrical dilemma that we talked about, the big hypothesis from the 60s, was all about how big was the baby's head in respect to the maternal pelvis. But now we know that actually we don't have it as badly as other primates. So it might be also that we have very fat babies. I mean, honestly, our babies just deposit huge amounts of fat. No, that's not the case in other primates. So there was a study recently that said that if you imagine that it's a good thing to have a big baby, because the bigger the baby, the easier it is for the baby to survive after birth. So we have a pressure evolutionarily to have big babies. At the same time, we have a relatively compact pelvis to be able to walk on two legs. In this situation, in which you have two opposing needs, what you can expect in nature, in based on normal evolutionary theory, is that there will be some deaths, effectively, because we are combining two opposing needs.
1: What adaptations do humans have for giving birth? I mean, like, should we think of adaptations around support systems, like midwives?
0: Well, exactly. So we are stuck in this situation of having a difficult birth, but evolutionarily, some of the ways in which we adapted is cultural. In other primates, you don't have midwives. Usually the mother gives birth on her own, sometimes in complete isolation, or even if she is in a group, she will not have direct support. So humans seems to have fairly universally evolved midwifery. And that seems to be fundamental. And one of the reasons why it might be so important for us is because our babies come through the birth canal and emerge facing backwards, so the back of the mother. So the mother herself cannot easily help the baby out by pulling the baby because it will pull against

0: the direction of the spine of the baby because the baby is facing the other way. While in other primates, usually their babies come out looking the front of the mother, and the mother can help the baby out herself. So we cannot do that, hence probably we do have midwives. Now, what is interesting is that in order to have midwives, you need to have quite complex cognition and a complex social system. So it is possible that our difficulties in giving birth might have been also a stimulus to evolve a more complex social system and more complex cognition and support for the mother.
1: That's fascinating. Did this work make you rethink any of your own preconceived notions about giving birth?
0: Yes. I mean, I thought we were in the worst possible situation, especially after personal experience. And now I do feel a twinge of regret and that I didn't know this beforehand. I went in more level-headed. I do feel pity for some of the other monkeys, I have to say. They can't even express how unhappy they are.
1: Is there a story? You looked at, you know, dozens of species. Is there a story, an extreme birth story, that really sticks out to you as one that you'll never forget?
0: Oh, gosh. I've seen so many videos. There is one photo that sticks in my mind of a gelada monkey mother giving birth, and the baby is facing out of the vagina with their face forward and looks at you as it emerges, which I find is absolutely hilarious, that the baby just comes through looking at the world. It's very, very different from what we have. But yes, there are other stories that are more complex. For example, I cannot imagine how terrifying must be for a mother to give birth up in the trees, as it happens in quite a few of the small monkeys that live quite high up from the ground. And they do give birth hanging from branches or sitting on branches. And in some cases, the baby falls and is only held up by the umbilical canal. So it's attached to the mother, and the mother needs to fish it up. And I'm assuming there are unhappy stories there, but it must be absolutely terrifying.
1: Oh, my goodness. Like a yo-yo, just like pulling it back up.
0: I wasn't going to say that, but yes, like a yo-yo probably. Yes.
1: Dr. Leah Betsy is an anthropologist at the University College London. Leah, thank you for joining me today.
0: Thank you for inviting me.
1: We've got to take a quick break, but don't go anywhere. We have got lots more when we come back. This is Science Friday from WNYC Studios.
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1: This is Science Friday. I'm Flora Lichtman. In a lab in the Rocky Mountains, you can find a group of scientists hard at work trying to find answers across biology, physics, and engineering, from the hydrodynamics of insect pee to the physics of sheepdog herding to designing robots that resemble squid and hearing aids that only cost a dollar. These questions may seem unrelated, but they're glued together by one scientist's philosophy about how science should run and how to make the most of the lab's time. Bioengineer Dr. Saad Bamla runs the Bamla Lab at the University of Colorado Boulder. Saad, welcome to the show.
7: Thank you, Flora. Happy to be here.
1: I want to give people a flavor of your work, so let's start with insect pee. Why did this particular question whet your appetite?
7: Where do I start? I was initially interested in how the sharpshooters actually suck the fluid out from the trees, the xylem fluid, and I thought it was a great fluid dynamics problem. And as I was watching this bug, I quickly realized it was constantly peeing like these most perfect spherical droplets. It's like the most beautiful pee in the world. And I was like, all right, what goes in must come out. And let's see what's this.
1: I guess it's on an all liquid diet, right?
7: It is. It's basically feeding on water. So it has to constantly feed and then constantly pee. I think, as with most of the questions that we kind of go on these rabbit holes and adventures on, it wasn't clear to us. We were just kind of poking around and we made some high speed videos and I wanted to understand how it was flicking these droplets. And the initial thought would be that it would be kind of the simple study. And this is where it got interesting because one of the PhD students, one of my first PhD students in the lab, Elio Chalita, when he was analyzing the data, he kept telling me that the droplet was moving in air faster than the stylus, which is the kind of object that was kicking the droplet. And I just didn't believe it because it didn't make sense. If you threw a baseball and in air you measured the speed of the baseball as 100 miles an hour, but if your finger that was flinging this baseball moved only at 50 miles an hour, it just wouldn't make sense. Where would that extra speed come from? And that was the puzzle.
1: What'd you find out?
7: After figuring out that we were indeed recording everything correctly and there was no mistakes in our MATLAB scripts as we were analyzing any factors missing, we realized that unlike a baseball, which is rigid, the droplet is squishy and the surface tension was acting like a spring and storing energy. And this bug was timing it such that additional energy was stored in the deformation of the drops and it was giving it a boost, and we called it super propulsion. And I think that made it even more interesting because it gave us a principle out of it that we could now use in engineering systems. And that was so satisfying, but it wasn't planned at all.
1: But why do insects need super propulsive pee?
7: So it's because it's feeding on xylem sap. So after photosynthesis, it's rich in sugars. And so these bugs, these sharpshooters are feeding on the xylem, which is a very frugal diet. It's as if you and I would just survive on diet soda all the time. We would have to drink a lot and we'd have to conserve our energy to do all the other things a living system does, mating, moving around, flying. And so if they can save energy in any aspect, especially one that they're doing over and over and over again. So if you watch this bug, it's constantly peeing like this. It's going on. So during super propulsion, what it allows it to do is save a little bit of energy because it's storing energy in the surface tension, the droplet. So it gets some kick for free and it can fling it away farther. Otherwise, those droplets, if they don't go as fast and as far, will contaminate either the organism itself or its friends, which are all feeding together and collect in a pool. And biologists and ecologists hypothesize that it could attract predators.
1: Fascinating. I mean, so this is one example of one study, but you study so many things. When we met recently, you were telling me about research about music, yeah, which feels, you know, completely unrelated. And I know that's in early stages, but what's the question you're tackling?
7: I think with all of these things, it's sometimes I feel like Alice in Wonderland. We're basically taking kind of this meandering walk and, you know, smelling a flower here, observing a patch of moss somewhere else. And the goal always is we're keen, kind of, I feel like I have the superpower with my glasses. I can look at a system and try to uncover some of nature's secrets, some principles. In any case, so the music is one stop in this journey where a phenomenal postdoctoral researcher in the group, Dr. Luis Gonzalez, basically asked this question, is if you listen to Mozart's symphony or any piece of music and you listen to it as it's intended, it sounds melodious, harmonious. But what if you played it backward? It just sounds off. And so why does it sound off when you play it backward? And so encoded in there is the arrow of time. And so we're starting to ask, from the laws of thermodynamics, can we ask, how is time encoded in pieces of this music?
1: How is time encoded? It's such a deep question, and it's an astrophysicist, right, who's taking this on?
7: That's right. And so we're so well-suited in 2026 to attack a problem like this just because we have access to tens of thousands of pieces of music going back almost six centuries, from Gregorian chants to classical pieces, to Beatles and Star Wars theme music, and, you know, more contemporary pieces of music, including jazz. And we can ask, why do different composers, why do different Western music genres have different tonalities, and analyze it through kind of this lens of statistical physics or thermodynamics. And we're asking if we can kind of extract a law of this cultural artifact, which is music. Is Western music similar like Indian music or Iranian music or, you know, Chinese music? And how did we all come to share? How do we all figure out that we can all listen to certain types of beats and certain intervals, and there is something in our neurons that helps us appreciate music in a certain way? What is that basis? What is that neural thing? And is it different if I'm trained in Western music versus if I'm trained in Persian music? And so the problem is these things are so subjective, and we're trying to quantify it and find some variables that give us an imperfect yet a hook and a grip onto this problem that satisfies us a little bit.
1: This Alice in Wonderland approach to science, you know, working across many disciplines, stopping to smell the flowers when you feel like it, isn't the norm. It's not exactly the traditional path, or maybe even so encouraged. Do you ever get side eye?
7: I get a lot of side eye, and I don't know whether it's, I think somebody, I think jokingly asked, well, who gives you permission to do whatever the heck you want? I said, well, nobody, you don't need permission. I give myself permission. And often I find, as humans, as scientists, it's not as if there are rules to tell us how we should be. I think some of it is self-inflicted, self-imposed. I remember a mentor, I think a well-meaning mentor, because I'm trained as a chemical engineer. They said, Saad, you should study these classical chemical engineering topics of fluid mechanics and colloidal matter and soft matter, so then you can get tenure over 5 years. If you go and study in the Amazon these spiders, you're not going to get tenure. And I, even though I was young, I kind of knew that taking risks and kind of finding your taste of science and finding kind of what smells right to you, it's a muscle. It's not, it cannot be dormant for 5 years. It's like going to the gym. And even though if you go to the gym and the next day, it's not as if you can see yourself stronger, but you nonetheless keep going to the gym. You have to do it repeatedly over and over again. And it's a muscle, risk-taking, and finding new ways of looking at things. You can't just wait for tenure to do it. And I observed, I think, some of these well-meaning mentors, after they got tenure, I think they continued doing what they were doing. And I think it's a little bit of loss for science and the next generation because they perhaps censored themselves. And I feel that we have a short life, and I'm very fortunate to have been given the gift to kind of explore, and it's a shame if I don't.
1: Where did that philosophy come from in you?
7: I think maybe there are two strands. One is more of a humanist strand, is I never thought I'd be a scientist, and I didn't know what I wanted to be. And so I feel very fortunate that I can do this as an adult, because I didn't have this opportunity to play as a child. And so I want to make the most of it, because I never dreamed I could do this. So I feel so lucky to be able to derive joy from observing these kind of simple things. And so I just have to do it just because I feel so grateful to be alive every day. And I can't believe my luck. And I think the second thing is that because I'm an engineer, I naively thought when I did my PhD that if I built technology and I would earn money, that would bring me happiness. And I had the opportunity to translate my technology. And I remember sitting in a parking lot with a check after I had sold and installed this instrument to a Fortune 500 company. I felt so empty and hollow. And I realized that zeros on a check did not inspire me. Like, I thought money was great, but it's actually, we just need to have enough of it. After that, this is such a gift. It's just such a, I think it's priceless to be able to uncover kind of the secrets of the universe. And I feel like I have a superpower, and I don't know what else to say.
1: Yeah, I mean, you know, I think people sometimes describe this mentality as childlike wonder. And as you just said, you didn't have that opportunity as a child. And I know that from watching a talk that you gave. Would you feel comfortable talking about that and how it relates to what you do now?
7: Yeah. So I lost my mom very earlier on. And I think with anyone who's lost a parent or a close family member at a very, very young age, I think I was 12 or 13, my mind kind of blocked out a lot of things just to protect this young mind from this trauma, from this grief. And it took me a while to kind of find myself, and came in young adulthood when I found myself in Madagascar for field work. And I kind of felt like, you know, the cloud lifted and the darkness kind of, my eyes opened up and I could see things clearly. And so I don't know. I know for a long time I used to feel like life was unfair because I had to go through this trauma and grief. But I'm a big believer that I think whatever happens, it shapes us. And so in any case, I get to see the world with new eyes. And yes, oftentimes I get to do childlike things as an adult, get paid to do it. And I'm obviously much smarter, have better skills. I can lead my team and hopefully make it into useful things that others enjoy as well and communicate that. So,
1: and you have the courage, you found the courage to give yourself permission to do that.
7: Yeah.
1: Which I don't think is trivial. How can you tell if a question's a good question to tackle scientifically?
7: I think it's like a piece of art. If somebody writes a poem or somebody paints a painting or even, you know, composes a piece of music, how do you know it? Of course, just like, you know, filmmakers can take classical pieces and make it palatable to modern tastes and make it a blockbuster such that maybe that inspires people to go read classical literature. There is a way to think about science that we know can be made palatable to everybody. And, you know, we're scientists. We're pretty smart. We know what can be catchy and what can be attractive and package it, just like all artists, you know.
1: Insect pee, obvious. Grand slam.
7: But I think you also know there are some things that are your own taste. It just gives you so much joy. Sometimes I feel it deep in my stomach. I feel this giddiness and I just know it feels so good. And what is it? It feels like for a brief second, it feels like you know something that nobody on the planet knows, and nobody ever who lived ever knew it the way you did. You kind of uncovered a secret. It was there. You just, you know, made the final brush strokes and you uncovered this fossil, new interesting tidbit, a new way of thinking. And then, yeah, how do you know? I don't know. It just comes and it smells good and it feels good. It's just so great. And then sometimes people appreciate it, sometimes don't. But I think I tell my team members, it just takes two to think. And if them and I care about it, that's enough. We don't need the world right now to care, but we'll polish it and we'll make it pretty and we'll share it with the world. But for a long time, for a year, 3 years, 5 years, it's just an journey that me and a team member, one or two people, will go on, and we are exploring, and it's just the most amazing thing. And what else? I don't know. You'd have to, I'd pay $1 million to be able to do this. It's just a delight. I don't know any other way.
1: I know you're a parent, because we talked about this. Have you noticed anything about how your kid approaches kids, maybe? Kids.
7: Two boys, 6 and 2.
1: How your kids approach, you know, science or school or the natural world that stands out compared to your childhood?
7: So my older one, I took him to the Amazon with me, and, you know, he caught snakes, scorpions, bullet ants. And, you know, for a 5-year-old to be on the Amazon, there'd be times he'd be sitting on this huge mound of leaf cutter ants, and it'd be 3 a.m. And he'd be like, no, I just want to be here, because he's, you know, poking and prodding these leaf cutter ants that are, you know, just going about their business. And it was heaven for him. I couldn't get any research done because I was just worried he'd die. He's constantly telling me that he's an artist scientist, because my wife is an artist. Mm-hmm. And we're in Colorado now, and bears are basically terrorizing us every night up in the mountains. And he's like, but Dad, we need to set up cameras. And then what are they like and what are they not like? And he's like, maybe we can make a trail and leave the honeypot there. And if you give them food, they won't bother into our trash can. It's like coming up with all these experiments. And I just love it. I just love that he can see the same thing I see. Hey, that's an interesting puzzle here. And isn't that amazing to see puzzles everywhere? Life just seems like an endless string of puzzles, and it's just fun games out in the backyard.
1: Saad, thanks for joining us today.
7: Thank you, Flora. Thank you so much for having me. I really, really enjoyed our conversation. Yeah.
1: Me too. Dr. Saad Bhamla, bioengineer at the University of Colorado Boulder. That's about all the time we have for the show. We always love hearing from you. Give us a call. 877-4-SCI-FRY is our number. Have a great weekend. I'm Flora Lichtman.

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2: Live from NPR News in Washington, I'm Linda Kenyon. The Lebanese Health Ministry reports Israeli airstrikes and shelling today have killed 11 people in southern Lebanon. As NPR's Frank Langfitt reports, Israel said it was targeting a Hezbollah headquarters after the militia seriously injured three Israeli soldiers.
3: The Israeli Defense Forces said it struck Hezbollah infrastructure, referring to the Iranian-backed militant group. Israel struck the Lebanese city of Nabatieh and the town of Ansar, some 30 miles north of the Israeli border. Writing on X, Lebanese Prime Minister Nawaf Salem said the Israeli airstrike killed seven women and children in Ansar, whom he emphasized were neither military infrastructure nor military targets. Israel must halt this escalation, he wrote. Israel and Lebanon are under a ceasefire agreement, but both have accused the other of violating it for many weeks. Frank Langfitt, NPR News, Tel Aviv.
2: The USS George Washington is headed toward the Middle East. As concerns grow over poor conditions on another aircraft carrier, the USS Abraham Lincoln. NPR's Tom Bowman says spouses of the sailors aboard the USS Lincoln have been airing their concerns to Pentagon officials.
4: They say, you know, there is food aboard. It's not maybe the best food, maybe, you know, energy bars or corn dogs rather than a decent hot meal. But Defense Secretary Pete Hegseth has said these concerns are misrepresented. But Navy Secretary Hung Kao had a pretty stormy meeting with families of the Lincoln sailors. There were like 200 people in this room in San Diego. So they're getting an earful, really, from family members now, and as well as sailors.
2: The USS Abraham Lincoln, with about 5,000 crew members, has been out at sea for more than 8 months. The government of Puerto Rico continues to ration water to residents, cutting service to homes on a rotating schedule amid a recent drought. NPR's Adrian Florido reports from San Juan.
5: The tidy three-story condo building on Pomarosa Street lost reliable water service about a year ago. Many days, like today, they get none. Other days, there's just enough water pressure for a trickle to reach the first floor, where Sonia Palacios lives.
6: To not have water, it's like a handicap.
5: This is Norma Peña.
7: If there is some water, you go to the chat and let everybody know there's water, at least in the first floor.
5: When that text message arrives, the families up on the third floor come downstairs to their neighbors' patios and fill their jugs from garden hoses.
6: They know they need no permission if there's water.
5: 10 families navigating Puerto Rico's water crisis. Adrian Florido, NPR News, San Juan, Puerto Rico.
2: Thousands of Canadians have signed a petition demanding the government expel the U.S. ambassador to Canada, Pete Hoekstra. The petition accuses Hoekstra of repeatedly making public statements that undermine Canada-U.S. diplomatic relations, including threats to annex Canada. You're listening to NPR. Pharmaceutical company Eli Lilly is studying a new obesity drug. It's not yet approved by the FDA, but that hasn't stopped people from selling unapproved versions. As NPR's Sydney Lupkin reports, now the drug company is suing.
8: Eli Lilly says it has filed 6 lawsuits against businesses selling what it calls black market retatrutide. They include a medical spa chain in California and a compounding pharmacy in Texas. The drug company is also suing companies that sell so-called research-only peptides online. Retatrutide is currently in phase 3 clinical trials. Because it targets 3 hormones, GLP-1, GIP, and glucagon, it's more powerful than GLP-1s already on the market. However, since retatrutide isn't FDA approved, compounding it, repackaging it, or selling its active ingredient to compounders is illegal, the FDA says. Unapproved products may be contaminated, contain too much or too little of the active ingredient, or be counterfeit products that contain none at all. Sydney Lupkin, NPR News.
9: Bedbugs are on the rise, especially at this time of year. The critters which hide in furniture and clothing have horrified homeowners and hotel guests for centuries. Traditionally, they are not known to spread disease, but a recent study suggests they might be capable of transmitting an antibiotic-resistant infection called MRSA. Bedbugs have become more resistant to pesticides in recent years, making infestations harder to control than ever before. I'm Linda Kenyon, NPR News in Washington.
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1: 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I'm Terry Graydon.
11: And I'm Joe Graydon. 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That might be something wholesome, such as chicken soup, or a little less nutritious, like apple pie and ice cream.
1: Our guest today is a renowned gastroenterologist who's made healthy, high-fiber food the centerpiece of his medical practice. 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
11: 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He is an award-winning gastroenterologist who directs the Gut and Microbiome Center for Excellence. It's a physician-led executive medicine and telemedicine practice in Mount Pleasant, South Carolina. Dr. Bulsiewicz has written several books, including his most recent, Plant Powered Plus, Activate the Power of Your Gut to Tame Inflammation and Reclaim Your Health.
1: Welcome back to the People's Pharmacy, Dr. Will Bulsiewicz.
12: Thank you so much, Terry. It's a great pleasure to be back.
11: Well, we love having you on the show, Dr. Bulsiewicz, and I just want to get everybody on the same page, because you did tell us many years ago about how you got evolved, how you changed, how you became a higher human being instead of that food monster you were way back in medical school, and give us a little bit of the background on how you became a fervent fan of fiber.
12: Well, Joe, the story actually starts in your neck of the woods, and this was 12 years ago when I was completing my training at the University of North Carolina. I was in Chapel Hill, and I was enjoying the local food that included a lot of Hardee's and a lot of Chick-fil-A and
1: barbecue.
12: And I was suffering for it, and I didn't realize that the diet that I was raised on was in fact the problem. So the discovery for me was transforming my own health first with a change in my dietary pattern. And then that became something that, because it changed my life, I felt compelled. I have to bring this to my patients. And that started this journey that leads us to where we are today.
1: Well, Dr. B, your previous books include Fiber Fueled and the Fiber Fueled Cookbook, and now we have Plant Powered Plus. So, curious minds want to know, what does PLUS stand for?
12: This book, if I were to retitle it, it would be called The Gut Immune Solution or The Inflammation Solution. It's really the story of inflammation and how connected it is to our gut. And that story is not just about our diet, which is what Plant Powered is referring to, is the choices that we have with a plant-based orientation. But the plus is really that, hey, there's so many ways that we can heal our gut and reduce inflammation that go beyond what's on our fork. And so there's actually several chapters in the book, by the way, arguably my favorite chapters, where we dig into this question of like, what else can we do outside of changing what we eat?
13: Well, we're going to dig into that in much greater depth. But first, I want you to tell us the story about Michelle.
12: Michelle was a patient of mine, and I've changed her name. I've changed her information. This is a real story. And I was early in my career and received a page one day while I was writing up a consult. Hey, we need you in this room stat. As a medical doctor, when you get a page like that, you drop what you're doing and you run. And that's what I did. And I found Michelle in a position where basically she was clutching her abdomen. She was delirious. She had no clue where she was, what year it was, who the president of the United States was at that time. And ultimately, what we found is that Michelle had something called C. diff colitis, to the point that I needed to bring the surgeon on board. And we had a conversation about choices. But here's the key, Joe. The direction that we went was the opposite direction that I was taught in medical school. I was always taught when someone has a infection, which this is an infection, you blast it with antibiotics. And by doing that, eventually you will either fix the problem or they'll have to have their colon removed. Those are basically, that's the traditional pathway. Instead, what we did is we rebuilt her microbiome using a tool called a fecal transplant, where we transferred actually the microbiome of a healthy human into her. And when
13: wait a minute. You're talking poop here.
12: Yes.
13: You're transplanting someone with a healthy microbiome, their poop, into her.
12: That is correct.
1: Did it work?
12: With incredible results. To the point that, you know, if I followed the traditional path, she would have been in the hospital for 10 days recovering from having her entire colon removed. But instead, she walked out of the hospital on her own two legs. 2 days later, colon fully intact, still inside her body.
1: And still working.
12: Still fully working.
13: Now, I have to bring the pharmacology piece in here. If I'm not mistaken, this was brought on by a medication she took. Am I correct?
12: Yeah, that is correct. I'm not here. So let me just contextualize by saying I'm not anti-antibiotic, that I see them as actually the greatest invention in the history of human health. However, they can be misused and they can also have consequences, and we need to be aware of this. So Michelle went to the emergency room a few days before I met her because she had a skin infection and she was prescribed clindamycin. And clindamycin targets a skin infection really well, but it also really disrupts the gut microbiome and puts a person at risk for developing this kind of infection. Now, I don't want to make it sound like no one should ever take clindamycin. That would be way out of bounds. But it is important for us to be aware that there are consequences to what happens when we choose to take antibiotics. There's a trade-off there.
13: And one of the consequences of clindamycin, and a lot of times dentists will prescribe clindamycin because it's quite effective, for the infections that they run into, it can disrupt the microbiome. And that's what happened in her case.
12: Yeah, exactly. Because the issue is that the microbiome is predominantly made up of what we describe as anaerobic bacteria. And what that means is like you can't grow them on a culture plate, but they exist inside your intestines, trillions of them. And clindamycin targets those types of bacteria. So while you may be treating something in your mouth, you're simultaneously, the trade-off is that you're simultaneously tearing up the microbes that are friendly and they live inside your colon.
1: And when you do that, the C. diff that's just hanging out there along with everything else says, oh boy, now I've got an opportunity I can take over.
12: That's right. It rises up. It's already there. And the issue is that when our microbiome is healthy, this is one of the things that these microbes do for us that we often overlook. They suppress the bad guys. So you can have E. coli or Salmonella or C. diff inside your intestines, and they're not really a problem until your gut gets weak. And then when your gut gets weak, this is the moment that they can rise up and cause trouble.
1: Now, Dr. B, in Plant Powered Plus, you describe three key players. You talk about the gut barrier, the microbes. We've just been talking about the microbes and the immune system. I wonder if you could give us a brief summary of these three key players and their relationship.
12: As I was researching this book, and it was an extensively evidence-based process for me, I took 4 years to write the book. There's well over 1,000 citations that I willingly give out on my website for people to check out. I found a pattern that I couldn't actually prove wrong. The pattern was that the gut microbiome, the gut barrier, and the immune system, they rise and they fall together. What that means is that when the microbes are healthy, so is the gut barrier, so is the immune system. When the microbes are struggling, the gut barrier breaks down. By the way, the reason that happens in part is because the microbes are not capable of doing their job. The barrier breaks down, and this gut barrier, which lines the entirety of our intestine, is supposed to keep the bad stuff out. Well, if it's not doing its job, the bad stuff can sneak in. And then we have trouble because they will come into contact with our immune system. 70% of our immune system is right there in the lining of our gut. So the immune system will do its job, which is to intercept the stuff that's sneaking across. And we call that inflammation.
13: Let's pause for a moment and kind of describe the gut barrier, because it sounds so impenetrable. It sounds so tough and strong. In reality, it's tiny and thin. Well, I wouldn't say tiny exactly, but it's very thin, and it can be disrupted surprisingly easily. Describe it in a little more detail from your perspective.
12: You know, in a way, I think about this as being like the wall of a castle. And our body and the parts that we want to protect are inside the walls of that castle. And every single cell is a brick. And that brick is held together by cement. And that cement are proteins that we call tight junction proteins. And it's all a single layer of cells. So it's pretty wild to consider that what I would argue is probably the most important part of our body in terms of protecting what's happening inside of us is just a single layer of cells held together by these proteins called tight junction proteins. And its job is to allow the good stuff to come in and to keep the bad stuff out. And that's a complex process.
1: 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He directs the Gut and Microbiome Center for Excellence in Mount Pleasant, South Carolina. 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
1: Ultra-processed foods lack fiber, of course, but they also have too much salt. 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
2: 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Listen to sounds of Western New York and Southern Ontario, like local waterfalls or rain falling on the west side of Buffalo. Hit play and take a deep breath.
3: High temperatures reach up to 82 this afternoon under mainly clear skies. Lows dip down to about 67 tonight, mainly clear. Mainly cloudy skies expected tomorrow. Slight chance for storms. Daytime highs approaching 82. 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I'm meteorologist Laura Lockwood. Right now, it's 81 degrees.
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4: 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That's a physician-led executive medicine and telemedicine practice in Mount Pleasant, South Carolina. Dr. Bulsiewicz has written several books, including his most recent, Plant Powered Plus: Activate the Power of Your Gut to Tame Inflammation and Reclaim Your Health.
0: Dr. Bulsiewicz, I wonder if you could give us a brief primer on exactly how nutrients get from our intestines. The food we've eaten has the nutrients we need, but there it is in the intestines. How does it get from the intestines into the bloodstream where our tissues can get to it and use it?
5: Well, there's a number of different ways that our body basically creates access. So, this, you know, sort of special ways for the nutrients that we desire to get across the gut barrier. Sometimes it's a channel or a pore that could basically like absorb, you know, that mineral, that magnesium or that potassium that we're searching for. Sometimes it's that actually, there are these fat cells that will actually carry things across, like basically having a special person who just walks you across the wall and is guiding you to where you need to go. So we have a number of different ways that the entire system is structured to give us access. And then the job of the gut barrier itself is to maintain that structure that restricts access to those appropriate channels, and not allowing things to sneak between the bricks, between the cells. But the problem is that these tight junction proteins, if they're not intact, if they break down, you create a channel, a space, and that space can be exploited by whether it be a toxin or whether it be a pathogen like a bacteria that's going to sneak across.
4: I'm curious about all of the ways that we can harm that tight junction, that barrier. And of course, what comes to mind immediately, non-steroidal anti-inflammatory drugs. Americans love NSAIDs. And so we pop lots of ibuprofen and naproxen, and there are a dozen prescription drugs that your orthopedic colleagues like to prescribe. I'm assuming that they're not good for those junctions, but what else besides drugs can mess up the barrier?
5: Well, we could walk through a number of different things that exist that are problematic, but I think I also would turn our attention to the absence of the good stuff. And there's an opportunity that we have to replace the bad stuff with the good stuff. And that's really how you transform a person's health. So to answer your question in terms of some of the things that I see as problematic, I see issues with sugar, but I see issues with unhealthy fat, specifically the dominance of saturated fat in the American diet and the absence of balance in terms of the quality of the fat in our diet. Fat is not to be avoided, but with fat and protein and carbohydrates, we should be opting for the healthiest sources. That's how you create a healthy diet. And also the total excessive consumption of salt. Salt is not inherently bad, but like many other things, if we excessively consume it, it becomes problematic. So these are three specific ways the American diet is overwhelmingly consumptive of sugar and unhealthy fat and salt. And then the last part that I really want to shine a light on is the ultra processed foods, because this is now taken over the American diet. And I was born in 1980. I grew up on this stuff, but a generation before me, it barely existed. The foods really weren't there. Or if they were, they were consumed on occasion. And here we are today, and I have four children, and 70% of the calories in a child's diet comes from ultra processed foods. And these are, you know, just to be clear for the listeners at home, what am I referring to? These are the foods that you cannot prepare in your kitchen. It's not possible because you don't have the ingredients. These are industrial ingredients that are not available in your local supermarket, and you don't have the tools. These are tools that you will only find in factories. And when you use those tools and those unique ingredients that are not native to our diet, you create ultra processed foods. And unfortunately, we have a regulatory process in America where these things end up in our dietary system, very hard for us to get them out. And we don't really know what they do on an individual basis. I'm not saying they're all bad, but with total clarity, many of them are.
0: We suspect that they're not good for us. And one of the most striking things about ultra processed foods is that they mostly don't have any fiber. And we've already established that you are the fiber guy. Could you also tell us, please, just break down a little bit more precisely, what does too much salt do to our gut microbiota?
5: What we have found is that it causes a shift in the gut microbiome. So first of all, to frame this, salt with total clarity does impact microbes. And in the proper balance, that can actually be a good thing. Think about making sauerkraut or kimchi. Mm-hmm. And the salt is highly relevant to creating a friendly environment. But if you have an inappropriate amount, which the American diet is excessive in its salt consumption, it can cause a shift in the balance, and it will lead to the emergence of what we characterize as pathogenic bacteria. These are the inflammatory ones. And we're simultaneously suppressing the good guys that we call lactobacillus. In fact, there was one study that suggested that there was a loss of lactobacillus. These are friendly bacteria that we certainly want in our microbiome. And there was one study that suggested a 90% loss within the context of excessive salt in the environment. When you do this, it ultimately creates a shift that occurs in the microbiome. And again, this is a ripple effect, because when the microbes are unwell, the gut barrier is unwell. When the gut barrier is unwell, things are sneaking across and the immune system is being activated into inflammation. The last thing real quick, just to add, is there's also a change that occurs in the immune system that I don't particularly care for, because we see specific immune cells start to show up that have been associated with autoimmune disease. And here we are, and we're trying to figure out where are all these autoimmune diseases coming from in the 21st century, because they weren't there 50 years ago.
0: Well, Let's do talk about that, because I'm assuming, and perhaps I shouldn't, that as a gastroenterologist, you are taking care of a lot of people with inflammatory bowel disease, Crohn's disease, ulcerative colitis, and so forth. And these are inflammatory conditions. What can you tell us about that?
5: Oh, gosh. Well, I was fortunate to be mentored by one of the world's leaders on this topic, who's in Chapel Hill. His name is Dr. Balfour Sardar. And he's in the later stages of his career now. But one of the things that we've learned and realized is that it's interesting. I always thought of Crohn's disease and ulcerative colitis as being autoimmune. And what we've realized is, in fact, they are not. It's not that your immune system is rejecting your own body. What's happening here in these conditions, Crohn's disease and ulcerative colitis, is that your immune system is rejecting your microbiome. When we are born, we recruit our microbiome into our body. And part of the process of developing a healthy immune system is in the first years of life for your immune system to acknowledge that those microbes are supposed to be there and to leave them alone and allow them to exist. And when the immune system turns and says they need to be taken out, stuck in the middle is the lining of your intestine. And that creates what we see, which is sadly a bloody

0: Whoa, that's an interesting perspective on that.
1: It is. And Dr. Bolsowitz, we have talked to Dr. Robin Chutkin, who is a gastroenterologist, and she confided to us that she was one of the earlier and enthusiastic prescribers of the medications that we refer to as the IL blockers, the interleukin blockers. These are the drugs we see advertised on television all the time. They're very pricey. They're very powerful. And she said, as much as I was enthusiastic in the early days, I've become much more cautious nowadays because they do have a profound impact on the immune system, which is why they sometimes will be advertised as having a side effect like cancer or other kinds of immune reactions, people getting serious infections. So tell us a little bit about those IL-type drugs, those interleukin drugs, and where they play a role and what this whole thing about the immune system and inflammation. Give us the Dr. B perspective, please.
2: Yeah, so I'm going to broaden this out ever so slightly because this is a conversation really about blocking the immune system and the way in which the immune system communicates within its network. So there are cells called cytokines that basically send a message. It would be like if the immune system is the military, the cytokines are the walkie-talkie. Mm-hmm. And you call for help and you say, hey, let's get some activity over here because this is where there's a problem. And so there's been new drugs that have come out in the last 25 years, including the IL blockers, but also including the anti-TNF drugs. And TNF-alpha is one of the cytokines, one of the dominant inflammatory cytokines that can be basically blocked in order to try to slow down the process of inflammation. So that's what these drugs are doing. But the issue is that you're not really addressing the root of the problem. So you're taking an immune system that has been activated for a reason. And rather than asking, like, what is the reason and how do we fix that? We're instead just saying, okay, fine, shut the whole immune system down. And when you shut it down, there can be consequences. Now, I don't want to overstate these and create fear around these drugs. Actually, I'm really glad these drugs exist because prior to 2000 and infliximab, which is Remicade coming out, we had a huge problem because people with particularly Crohn's disease, they didn't have many options. So they often had surgery. But the point is that we have an excessive reliance on these drugs and we're not asking the right question, which is how did we get here? What is the source of the problem? What you see, Joe, is that many people will go on one drug and it will work for a period of time, perhaps a year. And then it fails. Why does it fail? Well, it's not that the drug stopped being a good drug. It's that you never actually address the root of the problem. Their problem is actually getting worse. And so then you move on to a second drug, but the second drug is not as effective as the first one was. Because again, the problem is getting worse. It's becoming a bigger problem. So my argument, and I know Robin shares the same philosophy as me, she's a dear friend of mine. My argument is when we need the medication, yes, let's use the medication. These are important tools, but let's not just use the medication. Let's address the root of the problem and get that fixed too.
0: Let's talk about that. And I hope that you'll be able to do that by telling us a little story about a patient that in the book you call Candace. And you told her that the goal was to find a dietary pattern she could follow that would nurture her microbes and repair her gut barrier and dampen inflammation. Just how did she manage to do this?
2: Yeah, so I think that the issue, and, you know, just to frame my motivation as an author, is that really I'm a medical doctor who writes books. And I see these books as tools for healing. And I have seen many patients with inflammatory bowel disease through the years who ask a really important question because they want to know. They are the stewards of their own health. They are their own advocate and they ask great questions. Doctor, what should I eat? It's pretty basic. And the problem is if they don't receive a clear answer from their medical doctor, they're going to turn to the internet. And the internet will serve them whatever is popular at that time.

0: That's highly problematic because, you know,
1: it changes.
0: It changes. Like right now, it's the carnivore diet, and 4 years ago it was a vegan diet, and those are literally diametrically opposed. So that goes to show you how much the internet knows about health. And so, so I wanted to address this issue, and I took a step back and asked what diets have evidence, not just for inflammatory bowel, but more broadly for chronic inflammatory health conditions, of which there are many. What diets have evidence? And I found actually that there's several. A Mediterranean diet, a pescatarian diet, a vegetarian diet, a properly constructed vegan diet, even a flexitarian diet that still continues to include some meat. I can find evidence to support each of those patterns. So what is it about these diets? And I found four specific features that I think are the foundation of each of these diets.
2: You have 1 minute to tell us what those four features are.
0: So these four things that are the underpinnings of a anti-inflammatory diet, if you get them right, I promise you, you will have a healthful anti-inflammatory diet. They are number one, fiber. Number two, polyphenols. Those are the colors of our food. Mm-hmm. Number three, healthy fat. And number four, fermented foods. And the reason that these four were selected, and I think this is an important point, is that all four of these things are missing in the American diet. So not only are they powerful, not only are they anti-inflammatory, they are opportunities for healing for the vast majority of people, because that's how you change things. Take the thing that's missing, that's powerful, and fix it.
2: When we come back from this break, we're going to ask you to give us examples of those four categories of foods.
3: 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He's a gastroenterologist who directs the Gut and Microbiome Center for Excellence based in Mount Pleasant, South Carolina. Dr. B has written a number of books, including his most recent, Plant Powered Plus, Activate the Power of Your Gut to Tame Inflammation and Reclaim Your Health.
2: After the break, we'll get more information on the four features of a healthful diet that are missing from most American diets.
3: If you're wondering how to work those into your daily eating plan, Dr. B has suggestions. Even better, his book has recipes that are easy to follow and delicious.
2: When it comes to the value of olive oil and a Mediterranean diet, the PREDIMED studies offer a lot of clues.
3: Such a diet can have cognitive as well as cardiovascular benefits.
2: We often think of saturated fat as the enemy, but olive oil has a lot of sat fat. How do we reconcile that?
3: Dr. B offers advice on the top foods to make our gut microbes happy.
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2: Our guest is Dr. Will Bolsiewicz, a gastroenterologist who directs the Gut and Microbiome Center for Excellence, that is a physician-led executive medicine and telemedicine practice in Mount Pleasant, South Carolina. 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
4: Dr. B, you just told us about the four features of healthful diets that are primarily missing from our standard American diet. So we've got fiber, we've got polyphenols, we've got healthy fat, we've got fermented foods. They all have an F in them someplace. And, I wonder if you can give us some examples of a food that would be a healthful fermented food, and other examples of where we might find food that's rich in polyphenols.
0: Yeah, so if we take the first three, fiber, polyphenols, and healthy fats, I can sort of bundle those together and create a simple rule for the listeners at home to follow that will address all three at once. So it's kind of, you know, that's how you win, right? When we compound our choices. So the solution is in variety, that plant-based foods will provide to you each of these things. First of all, fiber. Where do we find that? Every single plant-based food has fiber. Fruits, vegetables, whole grains, seeds, nuts, legumes, herbs, and spices. I feel a little bit of deja vu because I know that I've said literally the same thing on this show, but it's important for people to hear this. And those same choices, think of the colors. You walk through the doors of your supermarket. I don't care where your supermarket is. It could be anywhere in the world. They always do it the same way. They put the fresh produce out front. Why? You're naturally attracted to those colors.
4: It's pretty.
0: It's pretty. It's fragrant. There's something that draws you to it. And those are the polyphenols. The colors are representative of plant-based chemicals. We call those phytochemicals. And they have a unique impact on the microbiome. So they actually complement fiber. It's a little bit like Batman and Robin, the way they work together. But suffice it to say, both are improving the balance of your microbiome, elevating the right bacteria, and nurturing a healthy gut barrier. And that's the way that we ultimately suppress inflammation in our body.
4: Well, Dr. B, I actually do want to tell you about what I made for lunch yesterday from one of the recipes in your book. You have a recipe for a wild rice bowl that has wild rice, sweet potato, green beans, a little dressing, toasted hazelnuts, and herbs. And so that was gorgeous. It was beautiful to look at, and it tasted really good.
1: It was delicious. And Terry said, I just went out to the garden, and I picked all of the herbs that I could find.
4: The recipe calls for tarragon. I don't have any tarragon growing in my herb garden, but I've got sage and thyme and fennel, so I picked all of those and mixed them all up together.
0: I mean, so, you're talking my love language right now. You're talking my love language right now. I love all of that. And, you know, I think that the key piece for everyone to understand is that there's balance that exists by building a plate with variety in mind. Because whether it's the sweet potato or the wild rice or those fresh herbs that you plucked, each of them is bringing something unique and special to this party. And when you put it all together, this is how you assemble nutritional balance. This is how you get all of the different types of nutrients that these plants can provide. We know that there's at least 8,000 types of polyphenols. The vast majority of them we don't know very much about because it's an overwhelming amount of information. But whether we know about them or don't know about them, they're in the plants that you eat. And you get access to them.
4: Now, in this recipe, we used olive oil as our healthful fat. And I think almost everyone in the world accepts that olive oil is a healthful fat. But let's talk a little bit more about how do we recognize any other healthful fat.
1: Well, first, what's your thought about olive oil?
0: Well, to me, I love olive oil. And I come from the plant-based world where there's people who argue strongly for a no oil approach. And if a person is thriving with that, I wouldn't try to convince them otherwise. But I also, with total clarity, believe that a person can be healthy with the consumption of extra virgin olive oil. And we know this from what I would argue is the best, like literally the best nutrition study of the 21st century that we have to date, which is called PREDIMED.
4: Mm-hmm.
0: And this was 7,500 people. It was funded by the government of Spain. So it's not some outside source. They're not trying to prove anything. And they were looking at versions of a Mediterranean diet that are high in fat. One of them included 4 tablespoons of extra virgin olive oil per day.
4: Which is a lot.
0: And people did that for 5 years. That's a lot. Yeah, that's a lot. And guess what? They did the best out of everyone. And they were being compared to a low-fat diet. And the low-fat diet continued to include fruits and vegetables. It wasn't that they took away the fruits and vegetables. So to me, that was a highly compelling, highly convincing study, because when you look at a number of different outcome measures, which included cardiovascular factors like heart attack or cardiovascular mortality, stroke.
4: And now they're looking at cognitive outcomes as well.
0: Cognitive outcomes. What we found in this study was a consistent beneficial effect with that particular dietary pattern. And also when we look at inflammation, which is sort of the focus of my work in recent days, the inflammation markers were dropped substantially.
1: Well, I am going to challenge you on one thing, Dr. B.
0: Please.
1: You have made saturated fat as one of your enemies, and yet olive oil has 14% saturated fat. So how do you deal with that contradiction?
0: Thank you for asking that question. Actually, I appreciate the opportunity to address that, because I've never argued, and I'm quite clear in my work, that you're never going to get to a zero saturated fat diet. And that's not actually the goal anyway. The problem that we have is excessive saturated fat, the absence of monounsaturated fat, the absence of omega-3 fats, which we can talk about if you're interested, and also how all of that weighs on the scale of balance against fiber. So here we are, and we get tons of saturated fat because the average person in America eats more than their body weight in meat on a yearly basis, and that meat has 0 grams of fiber in total. And we have 95% of America that's fiber deficient. That's not balance.
4: Definitely not.
0: So my argument is, let's recalibrate this. Let's improve the quality of our fat, because meat is going to be almost exclusively saturated fat. And if you were to substitute extra virgin olive oil, while it does contain some saturated fat, it's dominantly providing monounsaturated fat, which is a healthy fat.
1: Okay.
0: And with that, we can mix that with our plant-based food to get our fiber balanced out as well.
4: Well, Dr. B, I wonder if you would tell us just a few of the top foods that nourish our microbes, and how can we tell that they're happy?
0: So there's so many wonderful choices. I don't even know where to begin. Berries, walnuts, flax seeds, soy, legumes. These are all broccoli sprouts. These are all microbiome foods. But truly, any plant-based food is ultimately going to provide the foundational fiber, polyphenols, and in many cases, healthy fats that you're searching for. So, and Terry, you have to remind me, what was your second question?
4: How do we know that our microbes are flourishing, or whether they might be quite unhappy with us?
0: We live in a world of increased sophistication of testing and devices, and I actually push back against this a little bit. I appreciate that they're there, but that also always, to me, comes secondary to a simple question. How do you feel? And I think we need to stick to that because that's actually the most important part. How do you actually feel? Don't let the numbers dictate. How do you feel? That's the question. So when our gut is thriving and well, we feel great. We have high energy. We have the ability to process and digest food without restriction. We have healthy bowel movements. They're very satisfying and we feel good. And the counterpoint is you're fearful of food because it makes you feel unwell. You have gut symptoms that include bloating or many other types of symptoms that you could have. Your bowel movements are off, could be diarrhea, could be constipation, could be a loss of regularity, could be that they're just not satisfying or not big. So there's, you know, that's sort of the picture that I would paint.
1: Dr. B, I've got a question about fiber because I know you are the fiber fanatic and we agree with you, but there is a consequence. The consequence is flatulence, farts. And so how do you help people who have moved from, let's say, you know, a 30 or 40% fiber diet to a 50 or 60% fiber diet from suffering, not just themselves, but the people around them who have to smell?
0: Well, there's a few things with that. So first and foremost, anytime that we change our diet, regardless of the change, it will require adaptation of our microbiome. When we start to add more plant-based foods, we should gently ease into this. So I always say start low and go slow. And that allows your microbiome to keep up as you're making those changes.
4: And how long does a dietary change take to actually change the microbiome?
0: That is a tricky question in a way. Here's what I'm going to say. That we have data that have shown us that within 24 hours, change is already happening.
1: Wow.
0: Now, is that an... Yeah,
1: that's fast.
0: Absolutely. Because these microbes are so responsive and because they can kick out new generations of microbes so fast. So in an hour, you may have multiple generations of new microbes. It's like the equivalent of going back to our great grandparents, but for them, it's 1 hour.
4: Mm.
0: So that said, the studies that I've looked at with clarity, after about 4 weeks, a big change in the microbiome is possible when you sustain a change over the course of 4 weeks. So going back, Joe, real quick to your flatulence question, though, number one, we have to ease into adding fiber into our diet. Number two, I would actually spin this back on the question itself, to be honest with you, because when we produce gas, that's actually the product of us producing the most anti-inflammatory compound that exists. And those are the short chain fatty acids. And so, and that's, we call that fermentation. The fermentation is actually happening inside of your intestine as you produce these anti-inflammatory short chain fatty acids like butyrate.
1: So are you saying that gas is good?
0: Gas is good. But I also would say that plant-based eaters, they have big farts. They may be loud farts, but they're not stinky farts.
4: Whereas the stinky ones. Okay.
0: The stinky ones, the rotten egg smell is coming from sulfur-based compounds. And sulfur compounds, you may find them in garlic and onions, but it's rare for people to eat so many garlic and onions that they get stinky farts. But you'll also find them in people that have excessive protein intake and inadequate fiber intake.
4: Dr. B, we've got just 2 minutes to talk to you, and consequently, I'm going to ask you to really shrink your three-phase blueprint into a two-minute summary. So how are we going to reduce inflammation and rebuild our gut health following the guidelines in your super book, Plant Powered Plus? And please do include some plus if you can.
0: Absolutely. The payoff is that you have actionable evidence-based tools that you can apply. And it's your choice whether or not that's a fit for you. Not every single thing should you try to do all at the same time. That would be overwhelming. And I want to do that myself. But when you have a list of evidence-based tools, you get to choose which levers you're going to pull, but you can be confident that they're improving your health. So the three-phase protocol goes like this, that in the very first phase, believe it or not, I actually don't think that diet should be the dominant factor. There's ways that we can heal our body through circadian rhythm. An example, get outside within the first hour of waking up. Get exposure to morning sunlight. That sets your circadian rhythm better than anything that exists out there. Better than anything, no matter what it costs. This free tool, step outside within the first hour of waking up, is the most powerful circadian driver that we have. So in phase one, my argument is let's lean into the non-dietary things and let's start to supplement our diet with some smoothies and some soups that are kind of gentle and easy. And when we get into phase two, we're going to keep the lifestyle factors that include circadian rhythm, that include emotional connection, that include fasting, that include spiritual connection. We're going to keep those. And now we're going to level up our diet. That's phase two. And phase three is where we bring it all together in a glorious masterpiece. And that's when a person is completely thriving. And you don't move from phase one to phase two to phase three based upon a specific time course, because we're all different. So ultimately, what I want to see is you need to feel the difference. And when you feel the difference, when you've noticed that your energy levels have improved, your bloating has improved, that's when you go from one phase to the next and you continue to level up your health.
4: Dr. Will Bulsowitz, thank you so much for talking with us on The People's Pharmacy today.
0: It's my pleasure. Thank you again.
4: You've been listening to Dr. Will Bulsowitz. 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
0: It's time for Skin in the Game, and we have your front row seat to the action with marketing expert John Simperman and sports business journalist Tim Oshai.
3: They're talking about a $1 billion renovation.
4: Which is incredible.
3: And that's
4: hotels. For a hockey arena in the South,
3: that,
4: too, right?
3: But that includes hotels. That includes multi-use.
0: Skin in the Game brings you the fresh and fascinating business news in the world of sports, a multi-billion dollar industry that has an economic impact on all of us.
3: What do college sports look like from a lawyer's perspective?
5: College sports has never been better.
4: We talk with sports attorney Michael Elkins about NIL, player power, and the deals reshaping the game.
5: People that say, oh, it's ruining college sports. I get that statement all the time. I mean, last year was phenomenal. The ratings have never been higher. And the teams that are winning were the same teams that were winning before name, image, and likeness ever came into being. So nothing's changed.
0: Coming up next on Skin in the Game, right after this.
6: Live from NPR News in Washington, I'm Linda Kenyon. Lala is now a Category 1 hurricane, bringing high winds and rain to the Big Island of Hawaii. Hawaii Public Radio's Bill Dorman reports from Honolulu.
7: Governor Josh Green says the entire state of Hawaii will feel the impact of Lala as it moves across or close to the island chain this weekend. Hawaii Island is expected to get the strongest winds and heaviest rains throughout much of the day on Saturday. The National Hurricane Center says 10 to 20 inches of rainfall is likely on the island, with some spots getting as much as 25 inches. One unusual characteristic of this storm is the large size of its wind field. That means that whatever happens with the center of the storm, its impacts will be felt more than 200 miles in all directions. For NPR News, I'm Bill Dorman in Honolulu.
6: Maximum sustained winds of 75 miles per hour have been recorded. Iran is accusing Qatar of holding three of its military pilots who have been missing since March. Iranian officials said the pilots were captured when their fighter jets were shot down. NPR's Hadil Al-Shalchi reports.
8: The Iranian Armed Forces Missing Persons Committee said the three pilots went missing early in the war with the U.S. and Israel when their jets were hit by, quote, enemy defenses and they ejected. In a statement, the committee said that the Qatari military was holding them and hadn't allowed the men to contact their families or Iranian officials. Qatar's military said in March that its air force shot down two Iranian bomber jets, but it did not immediately respond to Iran's latest accusations. Iran said until now there was no information on the soldiers and called on the Red Cross to intervene and investigate the pilots' conditions. Hadil Al-Shalchi, NPR News, Istanbul.
6: Government agencies released several economic reports this week. These reports help create a picture of the ways that Americans are earning, saving, borrowing, and spending their money. NPR's Scott Horsley says the federal debt is also weighing on the overall economy.
9: Congressional forecasters said this week they expect the federal government will run a deficit of more than $2 trillion this year. That's pushing the government's overall debt close to the $40 trillion mark. And just the interest on all that debt is now the government's second biggest expense, trailing only Social Security. And the investors who lend money to the government by buying bonds, they are demanding higher interest rates now, some of the highest rates in decades.
6: A powerful magnitude 7.7 earthquake has struck off Indonesia's coast, killing at least 47 people and causing widespread panic. The quake caused buildings to collapse and injured at least 50 people. An estimated 2,000 have been evacuated, but severe damage and power outages have complicated rescue efforts. You're listening to NPR News.
3: Hey, welcome to a new episode of Skin in the Game. 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
4: Tim O'Shea.
3: Tim, great to see you today. We've got a great, great show coming up.
4: I'm excited for Michael Elkins, and thank you for bringing him on. And I'm excited to talk some hockey with you first, John.
3: I can't wait for that. You know, I always love talking hockey.
4: I do
3: want to make sure our listeners stay tuned. Michael Elkins is the founder of MLE Law. They really focus in on sports, collective bargaining agreements with the leagues. And as you know, Major League Baseball is in the middle of some collective bargaining. So we want to talk to Michael about that, but also what the heck is going on in college sports, right? With all the name, image, and likeness and all of the dollars that are being funded now back into these college programs. So I think it was a really good time we took a look at the legal perspective in college and professional sports.
4: Yeah, and the great thing about Michael Elkins, John, is just how detailed he can go with speaking at, you know, different sports and different legal and contractual issues facing those sports. I'm worried about baseball, and we're going to get into that with Michael Elkins. You know, it felt like we just got through some trouble in the WNBA with not all the trouble, but contractual troubles. Now here it's coming on baseball. So not all good news, but we're going to dig into it.
3: Yeah, well, you brought up the WNBA, so we're going to go there. It just seems to me they can't stay out of the news for what I would call off-the-court topics, right? There just seems to be so much drama. First of all, as a PR guy, marketing guy, love the fact they're in the news every day. As a sports fan, it's getting old, because I would rather the discussions, the focus, the conversation be about the game, the great athletes, and the competition.
4: Here's what struck me about the WNBA, and this was a sweet moment, but kind of startling too. You know, a few weeks ago, the All-Stars were visiting the new Obama Presidential Center, and former President Barack Obama was there on the basketball court that he has in that center, greeting the players, and he saw Caitlin Clark. You know, he sought her out. He went over to her and was giving her some words of encouragement, but telling her to keep going, don't get discouraged. And in what world does a president feel like he needs to pep talk the superstar of the league? I don't think it's a bad thing. I think it's a sweet thing, but just not something I would have seen coming.
3: Well, I do think we're not going to solve all the PR issues here on Skin in the Game for the WNBA, but I do think more focus on the athleticism and the competition. And I do recommend that whoever leads PR, or if it's the commissioner of the league, do not allow players to tweet in the locker room right after games. For our listeners who don't know the whole story, Google WNBA and it'll pop up. But, you know, I do think there needs to be some boundaries from the players on what they can and cannot say, especially in the heat of the moment.
4: The thing is, in the end, I mean, there are players in any, and this is not just in a WNBA statement, players in any sport are employees of the team. They're representatives of the team and the league. And there are very few jobs, I can think of almost none, where you can freely, you know, sit there on your phone and tweet out about your employer and your colleagues. Growing pains for the WNBA. Again, big picture, not happy about the details, but, you know, glad they're getting attention, glad people care, and glad people can watch them go work to solve this, too.
3: Yeah,
4: right? That's the big thing.
3: Let's talk
4: about hockey. I want some good news real quick before we jump to Michael Elkins.
3: Yes, yes.
4: This is hockey, like I promised. I want your quick reaction. The Athletic did a survey of about 20,000 hockey fans. I'm going to tell you some results, Sean. They're going to make you smile. One of the questions, what best describes your feelings about the current state of the NHL? Nearly half the people said hopeful, and then another third said enthusiastic. Upset was like less than 1%. So good news there for hockey. Let me give you one more. Is betting on hockey a regular part of your fan experience? Only 7% yet said yes. We sit here talking about sports gaming and the adverse effects. 20,000 hockey fans are saying, most of the 20,000 are saying, I'm not doing it. You check out the survey, there's just a lot of good feelings out there about hockey, and a lot of healthy feelings about hockey, too.
3: Tim, hockey's on a roll. The Professional Women's Hockey League,
10: The Olympics, both men and women, teams are playing at the highest capacity inside the arenas that, you know, in recent history. This is actually a really good, I think, segue to our conversation with Michael Elkins, because so much of that is driven by the partnership between the players and the owners. The players have a vested interest because they have a revenue share in growing the game. They also have a salary cap. So any team has a chance to compete. The rules are fair. The salaries are all in, you know, in line, whether you're a small market team or a big market team. Solid labor agreement. And that's why you're seeing more butts in the seats and you're seeing more interest than ever in the sport of hockey.
4: You know, and I've written about every major sport extensively, and I've got to say over time, you see more collegiality in pro hockey, women's and men's, by the way, than you do in any other sport. Any way you cut it, hockey's been together for a long time, and now it seems to be connecting with the fans at a really high level. So great to see.
10: Yeah. And with that, let's bring in our guest, Michael Elkins, the founder, partner, MLE Law. Michael, thanks for joining us on the program today.
11: No problem. Thanks for having me, guys.
10: We're really excited to do a deeper dive on what seems to be the endless conversations about collective bargaining agreements in professional sports and now potentially in amateur sports, as well as name, image, and likeness. But before we get into some of that, for our listeners, a little bit of background on yourself and your law practice.
11: Sure. I've been practicing 26 years now, labor and employment law and sports a lot over the last, say, 10 years. I do a lot of litigation in state and federal courts, mostly in Florida. And in the sports world, I do a lot of NIL work, specifically representing NCAA athletes, mostly involved with Power Four schools, football specifically. I have started doing some basketball a little bit, but the bulk of my experience is NIL work in Power Four football. I have done a number of M&A deals, merger and acquisition deals involving teams, mostly in the soccer space. I did work on the Philadelphia 76ers sale back in late 2011, early 2012. So it's been sort of a bit of a mixed bag when it comes to sports.
10: Well, it seems like you picked a prime time to get involved in the employment and labor side of sports. What was the evolution for you and the firm to, you know, start to focus more in those areas the last 10 years?
11: So I worked at mid-sized to large Florida firms the bulk of my career. And then in 2019, I had my own firm, a different iteration of my own firm back in like 03 through 07. And then in 19, opened up my own firm and really had the opportunity to start focusing on some of the sports-related issues that go with employment. People don't always think about this, but there's a natural synergy, or they dovetail together, if you will, especially in the world of NIL now with, you know, the issues about collective bargaining rights for student athletes. Are they employees? I mean, we're seeing that like every day now,
10: right? Yeah.
11: Antitrust issues. So it kind of fits naturally. I've been a big sports fan. It made sense, right? As a sports fan, to start doing sports law, which is always, you know, a lot of fun when you can merge your fandom with your business.
4: Michael, I've got to ask, and I say this as a sports writer who became a little less of a sports fan once I became a sports writer. Are you still as much of a sports fan now that you're working in the industry, or is it a little more work and a little less emotional connection?
11: That's a great question, actually. I talk about this frequently with my friends. I'm a little bit less of a fan.
10: Yeah.
11: When you get into the industry, and I think when you start to see, for lack of a better phrase, how the sausage is made a little bit behind the scenes, your fandom, I don't want to say it plummets, but it changes, especially on the football side where I do a lot of work with specific players and various NFL agents. It's different. I still watch, you know, I'm still following, but I'm following sort of half fan, half, oh, this is interesting for what's going on. And there's a part of me when you see a story come out and it might be someone you've dealt with, you're like, oh, yeah, that I know what's going on here. They've, you know, so yeah, I'm not as much of a fan. It hasn't gone away,
5: but it's different. Yeah. I'll say that.
12: I can so relate to that. It's like you know too much.
5: Right.
12: Just to sit back and relax, right? You've got to think about it.
5: Like, there's part of me that says, oh, okay, the innocence is gone. We'll put it that way.
13: Yeah.
5: Well, so, good question.
13: Yeah, Michael, I don't know if you know my background, but I've worked for directly for four professional sports teams. And then after those days, okay, I represented on a marketing side four or five different teams. And, you know, people often ask me, well, who's your favorite team? I said, well, it's the one that's paying me at that time. So,
5: right. Well, I mean, I've had experiences where I've got players that I've represented playing against my team. I mean, I'm not going to root against my clients.
13: Right.
5: Like, that's going to happen, right? So there's a push and pull there, yeah, for sure.
13: Yeah.
12: I'll say this one rhetorically because we have some issues to talk about, you know, speaking of things sure that are thoughtful. But, yeah, when you have one client playing another, what do you do with that, right?
5: There you go. I've had that happen a couple times.
12: Yeah.
5: I just root for both of them to do well and sort of stay home.
12: Yep. Right. Yep. They do what you do.
5: Want everyone to come out healthy and both play well.
12: So, Michael, are there issues or area of focus for you and people who do what you do that are maybe a little less on the radar but still vitally important for athletes or for teams?
5: I don't know if it's less on the radar. I'm always paying attention to the situation with collective bargaining for what we, you know, currently call student athletes, particularly because it changes every day. The Stanford football players just formed a chapter of the College Football Players Association, which is the group that's one of the groups trying to unionize college athletes. Now, they haven't filed a petition for unionization. They haven't filed a lawsuit, but that's a big moment that now we're starting to see this happen a little bit more. And I pay close attention to it because I think this is coming. I don't think it's a question of if, I think it's a question of when. Now, how it's going to shape out, I'm not sure. What we're doing today, those of us that are sort of boots on the ground in this NIL world, probably will have some ramifications for what collective bargaining might look like. And also just need to be informed with what that's going to be. And you don't want to be catching up on that when it happens.
13: How much did your focus, your firm's focus, change with the impact of the House versus NCAA settlement? Was that a tipping point in many ways for what you're doing now in the college space?
5: It wasn't a tipping point because the deals are still coming in. Mm-hmm. The money is all still there. It's just was a restructure of how everything's being done, right? So House obviously changed process, but it didn't really change ultimate result. So what basically is happening with House is you've got these caps, right, that are not enough. It's just not. I think it was 23 million or something like that. It's just not enough. And the schools know that. And the players know that. The agents know that. I'm not an agent. You know, I'm a lawyer. So I just need help to make sure the deal is papered correctly. So what happened with House is everybody sort of just started to figure out a way to get more players in, not exceed the cap, but still get the same amount of players in, if you're following what I'm saying. Right. So there was a change in process, but not a change in deal making. Maybe you could say a change in deal structure, for sure. It just changed the way we did things.
13: Right.
5: And there was a lot of learning on the fly. And a lot of schools doing a lot of various and different things.
13: Yeah. Just for our listeners, this was it, what, June of 2025, this House versus NCAA? Yeah. Michael, and you're the expert, but Craig, the ruling was there was money being redistributed back 10 years to athletes, college athletes, but also, and I think as you mentioned, now there's, I guess, lack of a better term, a salary cap, if you will, that these colleges can pay their athletes. And yeah, anywhere between 21 and 23 million. So again, correct, just for our listeners, if you miss that monumental decision, it has it's changed the college sports landscape in a big, big way.
5: It was the resolution of, I think it was three basically antitrust lawsuits that were winding their way through federal court. So they combined them. The 10-year look back was the damage component of those lawsuits. And the salary cap and some of the requirements going forward, like NIL Go and, you know, the end of collectives, so to speak, was part of the resolution as well. So what are we doing going forward? So a little bit of a system in place.
13: Sure.
5: I guess you could call it regulation, for lack of a better term, going forward. But I mean, if you were a sports fan, I'm sure that you heard about the House settlement.
12: We're about 1 year into it, Michael.
5: Yep.
12: The best you can say right now, where is this netting out? I mean, ultimately, is this good or is it bad for college sports?
5: I think it's great for college sports. Keep in mind, I represent athletes. So my views are skewed towards my clients, as they should be. But college sports has never been better. People that say, oh, it's ruining college sports. I get that statement all the time. It's ruining college sports. And I have a couple points to that. First of all, the product's never been better. The ratings have never been higher. And the teams that are winning were the same teams that were winning before name, image, and likeness ever came into being. So nothing's changed. People don't want to watch, you know, say Florida versus whatever school in the middle of nowhere that's just playing to get a payday. Nobody wants to see that game. And we saw that even in the playoff this year, right? The non-Power Four schools, ridiculous. The product's never been better. The fact that the players are able to move, from my perspective, is just a marketplace acting like a marketplace should. And when people complain about that and they say, oh, there's no loyalty, I say to them, what if your industry told you you couldn't move or you were regulated? Oh, well, that's different. It's not different. It's the exact same thing. This is a marketplace. This is an industry. And as it stands right now, there's no rules really surrounding how these players can move about. I mean, you have a transfer portal, you have contracts, you have basic contract law, and parties will have to act accordingly. But that's really no different than the legal industry, the engineering industry, the podcasting industry. You guys have your podcast. One of you got an offer from another podcast. You could jump to that podcast. You could break your contract, and whatever comes of that will come of that. Coaches have been doing this for decades upon decades, which leads me to my next point. The coaches coming out, one in particular, Nick Saban, and screaming that we need regulation, we need all these rules. Well, I must have missed all the regulation when Nick Saban jumped from school to school to school because he got better offers. So, you know, what's good for the goose is good for the gander. This has been a long time coming. The NCAA knew about this. They had opportunity after opportunity after opportunity to settle what amounted, you know, the original decision that allowed for name, image, and likeness, NCAA versus Alston, right? They had plenty of opportunity to resolve that case. And as I point out to people, that was a 9-0 decision by the United States Supreme Court. You can't get the United States Supreme Court to agree that the sky is blue. And you got 9 justices to say, yeah, guys, they have a right to earn money based on their name, image, and likeness. So, like, what are we doing, NCAA? They planted a flag on a hill that they were not going to survive on. And they kind of are still doing it. Now they're going to Congress to try to fix this situation. I think that, of course, there should be some guardrails and some rules, but the players have to be involved in that, which leads me to my last point. The common comeback is, oh, but there's rules in the NFL, there's rules in the NBA, there's rules in MLB. That's right. Collectively bargained rules agreed to by players' unions that represent the players. Now, some players' unions agree to crappy rules. That's fine. People make bad deals all day, every day. But there is no unionization yet in college athletics. It is a marketplace like any other marketplace. And any attempt to thwart that marketplace, in my view, would violate antitrust law. And I'll go back to my original point. The product has never been better.
13: Yeah.
5: And I think the people that get upset are the people where they lose their player. And that you're seeing that, right? So I went to University of South Florida, go Bulls. We just lost our coach to Auburn, right? Had a great year with that coach. Gone to Auburn. That was going to happen anyway. That's not the result of NIL. That's the system that we're in. There are haves and there are have-nots.
13: Yeah.
5: And that's just the way it is. And that's with any marketplace. That was a very long answer.
13: No, great answer, which led me to another question. Hey, we're with Michael Elkins, the founder of MLE Law. Michael, you brought up the coaching. And this wasn't on our agenda or my discussion guide, but I've always wanted to know, you know, with the contracts with coaches, whether it's Nick Saban or Lane Kiffin.
5: Lane Kiffin, that's a great example.
13: Why aren't, I don't understand. It's a contract.
5: Sure, but a lot of those contracts will have, they'll have different provisions. A lot of them will have a list of teams that they put in there initially that say, look, if this team comes calling, I can leave. That happens a lot. The other thing, too, is there could potentially be an agreement reached. School doesn't want to keep a coach that doesn't want to be there. I mean, put the contract aside. Practically speaking, if you're the athletic director and your head coach comes to you and says, I don't want to be here anymore. I want to go to Georgia or Penn State or wherever. Do you really want to say, well, too bad, you have a contract, you have to stay? So a lot of times they'll cut a deal to let the coach out. And maybe the coach has to give up some money or maybe there's a buyout. But a lot of times the parties will just work it out because it doesn't make sense to go to litigation. I mean, what are you going to do? You're going to sue the coach and get an injunction to force him to stay? That's never going to happen.
13: Yeah.
5: But it's interesting that people seem to have no issue with the coaches doing this. But when it's the players, oh, my God, the world becomes on fire. And that makes zero sense to me.
13: Yeah. Well, I just had issue with the way and when Lane Kiffin left Ole Miss. I mean, you know, he's
5: sure.
13: Just trying to think on the you know, for the players who are about to get prepared for a playoff run. And coach walks into the room and says, I'm going to the competitor. It was just a mess the way that unfolded.
5: I thought so. Right. If it was a player doing that, they would freak out. I mean, I've posted, you know, I do a lot on social media. Whenever I post a video on TikTok or Instagram about the rights of student athletes and name, image, and likeness, 99% of the comments are how they hate the players for doing this. They hate this system. It's destroying college football. It's the worst thing ever. That's ridiculous. It's just so ridiculous. And I have to point out to people, unless you are the diehard fan, right, who's reading about your team every day and you're listening to the Paul Feinbaum show like every single day it's on, you know, like three players on a college football team. Give me a break. You know your quarterback, maybe a wide receiver, maybe a DN, maybe a running back. You don't know the other 96 players.
12: All right. Speaking, Michael, of exposure, you know, level of different sports. So, you know, as you pointed out, there's great opportunity and you've really carved out, you know, a niche and a great practice in college football. You mentioned before that you've started working in basketball. Are there other college sports that, where there's either untapped opportunity or growing opportunity? Are there other sports that are on your radar?
5: I mean, look, I think the marketplace dictates that. You see some name, image, and likeness deals in gymnastics, particularly women's gymnastics, but they're limited to certain athletes, I think. The logical one you would think would be soccer, but from my perspective, I don't know about that. I think the United States, we're behind the world in soccer, which is okay because it's really not our sport. And I don't think it's ever going to be, despite the World Cup. I don't think people are paying money to college soccer athletes because I just don't think there's a marketplace for it. People aren't watching that whenever it's on. I don't even know where you could find college soccer. So I'm very focused on football and basketball. At this point, from my perspective, I don't see too many other emerging markets unless you can get that one or two niche athletes. So like you had a Caitlin Clark, right, in women's college basketball. Paige Becker's another great example. I would call that an emerging market in a lot of ways, especially with the proliferation of the WNBA. But beyond that, I still think it's football. Then much farther down the list, college basketball, which has its own set of problems relative to one and done and all the other things that go with that. And then everybody else, you've got one-offs within there, if that makes sense.
13: Yeah, you're down there in beautiful South Florida. We're up here in hockey country. So we have seen a little bit in the name, image, and likeness in the NCAA ranks for hockey. I think Gavin
5: right.
13: McKenna was a recent example. And as they've started now to allow OHL players to now go to the NCAA, you're starting to see a little bit there, not to the degree of football, but that is
5: sure.
13: something that is emerging up here.
5: Interesting. And I think it matters, you know, where are schools allocating their funds, right? And that's going to be school dependent. Now you have tension at schools like, say, Kentucky, basketball powerhouse, but competing in the SEC. So that there's a little bit of tension there. Schools like Florida, same thing, football and basketball. Mm-hmm. That changes the game a little bit.
12: But I do wonder, you know, how much regional popularity of a sport plays in.
5: Sure.
12: So, you know, in the Northeast and just frankly the North or the personality or skill level or both of a, you know, of an athlete. And, you know, with what Caitlin Clark was able to do on the court, and same with Paige Beckers, and Paige Beckers, was also, you know, a bit and remains a bit of a fashion icon too. And she became known for that, right? So how much does that play in the personality and of the athlete and the ability for that athlete to drive a big following?
5: I think it's a huge component, particularly in the non-football and, well, non-football sports, right? Where personality, image, ability to build a brand, which I think Paige Beckers has been phenomenal at. Now, she clearly works at it. I've followed her a little bit on, you know, her TikTok and Instagram. I mean, she's posting and she helped to build that brand, and she's amazing at what she does athletically. So if you can merge those two things, I don't know that the sport matters so much. I call it that it factor. There's not a lot of college football players that have that. Paige Beckers has it. Caitlin Clark has it. I'm trying to think other people in history who had LeBron James, I think, has always had that. Just there's that intangible thing that you can't really put a finger on. Look, the Cavender twins, who were pioneers in the name, image, and likeness world in women's college basketball, they were good at their sport, but they weren't Paige Beckers good. They're not playing in the WNBA that I'm aware of anyway, but they had some sort of it factor that worked. So I do think ability to build brand and understanding, you know, modern media matters for college athletes, particularly ones that are not in college football.
12: You had mentioned, Michael, that college basketball is facing some challenges. And for people who aren't

0: I just don't know that a lot of people are watching college basketball before the tournament as they used to. I certainly, and this is a bit anecdotal for sure, but I was, as a kid, you know, I was following all sports, and even a kid growing up in Rhode Island and in the Northeast, I mean, we had Providence College, which led me to investigating and learning about college basketball. But, you know, Louisville, Kentucky on a Saturday, regular season, Duke, North Carolina. I mean, that was prime time appointment viewing pre-tournament. Right now, I'm just not aware of people even talking about it. I also think the expansion of the tournament did, I don't think that's helped college basketball at all. We're seeing this with the World Cup too, that's talking about expanding the World Cup. I know they're two totally different sports, but I think when you expand tournaments like that, you dilute product. So I think college basketball has that issue. And of course, the one and done. I'm an advocate for that because it helps my clients, right? If they want to leave early, that's a good thing. But the one and done, I think, has caused some issues because you don't have teams together for very long, at least not your major teams. I think college basketball has faced some real challenges in those areas.
1: Yeah, man, talk about something that would get in the way of being a fan too. You know, you've got a team you love, and as a, you know, as a representative, yeah, you're thrilled if that guy can jump over to the NBA, right?
0: Sure.
1: But if you're following the team, you're like, no, man, stay. Yeah. So yeah, you can see that.
2: Yeah. You know,
0: for sure.
2: Michael, I would agree with your hypothesis on the delusion, and that's what will be really interesting to watch what happens in the college football side when they continue to expand the playoff format. Because again,
0: which I'm against.
2: Good, you and I agree on that because, you know, you're talking to a Buckeye here, and there's something really special about that Michigan Ohio State game and Oklahoma Texas. We can go on and on. There's something on the line for every one of those games in that regular season. You know, the top 24 teams get into the playoff, those games become a lot less meaningful.
0: I mean, that is truly the beauty of college football, that those games every Saturday matter. But I think if you expand it, I think it's going to have a negative effect. Now, do I think people are going to stop watching football? Football in general, college or NFL, seems to be immune from any of these things. It seems like people cannot get enough of it. I wonder how that's going to play out with the NFL as it continues to expand, right? Now you can get NFL games not every night of the week, but we're getting pretty darn close, right? But college football to expand the playoff, and I know why they're going to do it. It's the answer to all your questions is money. But I do think you're going to have an issue there with diluting the regular season and diluting the product. We'll see.
2: Yeah. Wanted to talk big picture. We've talked a lot about college sports and name, image, and likeness and kind of the state of the state there, but kind of taking a step back from your perspective, I want to get a sense of what you're seeing and hearing with the professional leagues and their collective bargaining agreements. Who's doing it best as far as, you know, working together, and who's not? And then we'll dive a little bit deeper specifically to talk Major League Baseball.
0: I don't think any of them get along too well. There's always labor strife. I mean, that's the nature of labor law, whether it's professional sports, or I do a lot of labor law, you know, just with cities and municipalities in local in Florida, you know, in terms of who's doing it best, I think you got to look at the relative deals, right? So the MLB Players Union has traditionally been the most powerful sports union that I'm aware of, right? There's still no salary cap. The players get basically are in control and get everything that they generally want, right? And the owners this year now, we're looking at a potential work stoppage, whether that's a lockout or a strike. Owners seem to want, or not seem, have come out and basically said they want a cap. They tried this in 1994. We saw what happened. It's interesting in baseball because baseball was a sport that I think had some problems and is starting to, not starting, but is on that upswing, sure, coming back, at least regionally. Like regionally, it's never been more popular. Attendance is up. Regional TV ratings are up. It's not America's pastime anymore. People don't watch the World Series or the playoffs like they used to, but regionally they do. I think a labor stoppage, I don't know, it would be the death for the MLB, but it's going to be a big problem. So we'll see what happens there. National Football League, the players union, a little bit weaker over the years. You know, players are getting more guaranteed money. The salary cap is dramatically increasing, and that's largely due to just the absolute massive

0: massive popularity of the National Football League, which shows no sign of slowing down. Cap seems to work, right, in the NFL. Some people, I think, miss the days where you could have, like, dominant teams. But, hey, the Patriots were able to do it for 20 years, so everybody else probably should be able to, too. And then I think the NBA is interesting because this second apron thing that I don't know the second apron too well, but it's as I've seen it, it's causing NBA teams that built through their own players to have to basically trade away players. We just saw this with the Celtics. I'm not sure that's a good thing.
1: Yeah.
0: It seems like you should be rewarding teams for building and keeping their own. So I don't know if they're doing it right, because I think parity is great, but breaking up teams that have drafted and cultivated their own players, and if those players become superstars and you need to pay them, feels like there should be a way to make that work. And the NHL, I think, sort of sits, I know you guys are in hockey town, but yeah. The NHL, I think, sits sort of aside from the other three.
1: Yeah. What are you hearing on the WNBA side of things? Because it seems to be more things are talked about off the court these days than on the court.
0: I was just having this conversation this afternoon. I don't know where they are on their negotiating. I know the commissioner's facing a lot of turmoil. And then you've got all these players that apparently are going after Caitlin Clark. And I don't have a lot of information on all that, but I will say this about Clark. Caitlin Clark is the best thing that ever happened to the WNBA. But every great player needs a villain. Iron Man had Thanos at the end, for to bring in a Marvel reference, right? And Caitlin Clark has a number of villains. And like it or not, the WNBA is in the news. They may be in the news for being off the court, but they're in the news. And I think that's a good thing for the WNBA. Use the Patriots analogy. As they won more, they became villains themselves. And you had all these scandals. Those were the best things that could have ever happened to the National Football League. With those personalities, right, Brady and Belichick and all the scandal that went with it, it was everyday news fodder. I think the NFL sat there smiling the entire time. And I think some of that's true for the WNBA. I think Caitlin Clark as the face of it, and then all these players that seem to want to take her down. Look, Michael Jordan had the Jordan rules, right? The bad boy Detroit Pistons. And that was a story forever when I was a kid. So, you know, Bird versus Magic, right? I mean, you need that. I think the WNBA is going to be fine. They're going to have to figure out some of their labor issues, but I think it's a good thing that there's some villains out there.
2: Yeah, I'm thinking back to a video I saw a few days ago of Barack Obama greeting the WNBA All-Stars at his presidential library. He saw Caitlin Clark, sought her out.
0: Yeah.
2: You know, Caitlin, he wanted to reassure her.
0: You know, I think she's going to be just fine.
2: I would imagine she is doing just fine too. I want to ask you about the NFL and specifically the NFLPA. Sure. You mentioned that, you know, they traditionally, or at least over the years, the NFL Players Association has been one of the weaker unions, at least, you know, compared to MLB and some other organizations. Tell us a little bit more about why and, you know, if I don't know that that's changing, but is it changing?
0: I don't think it's changing. And I definitely have some thoughts on why. These are my thoughts, again, anecdotally, but unions have to deal with this, but oftentimes a lot less so than what you have in the National Football League. When you're dealing with like a police union or a fire union, most of the people there are in the middle. So they can come to a consensus because their rights, generally, they're all on the same page, right? And they get affected mostly the same way. Not perfectly, but everyone is generally in the same bucket. But the National Football League is not like that. The National Football League, most players don't make it to a second contract. So the union membership turns over dramatically every single year. And you really do have a group of players that are the haves, which are much smaller, and then a group of players that are the have-nots, which is most of the league. And the leverage for a players' union is playing. And the problem for the NFL players' union is they cannot, from a group standpoint, withstand a work stoppage for very long. Those guys need to get paid. People think, oh, they're athletes. They make so much money. Not the rookies, not guys on their first contract. They do make a nice, healthy salary. They spend it too, and they can't afford to not work because their careers are so short. And so the players union, from my outside looking in, has this issue of trying to deal with this mass turnover every year. And then the threats of work stoppages are really problematic for them. Those guys need to get back to work because their membership needs to get paid. They're not all Patrick Mahomes or Drake May or, you know, whoever. It's those are the haves, and they're much, much smaller. That's the problem that the NFLPA seems to always face. And that's why they've taken deals that were not necessarily the best, because they had to get their membership back to work. It's tough. That is just a unique situation with that kind of turnover.
1: We're here with Michael Elkins, the founder of MLE Law. Michael, we had a interesting conversation on Skin in the Game. It might have been almost a year ago. We had Demoris Smith on the program.
2: Yeah, it was earlier, for people who want to look it up, early 2026.
1: Great conversation. Yeah. You know, this was great guy, smart guy. The book he wrote was great, but the stories he told us off the record were even better.
2: Wish we could share. But yeah, the book is called Turf Wars. And I got a sense, and I want to ask you about this, Michael. I mean, first of all, from Demoris, we got more than a sense. This was what he said. It was not his word, but this was a message. The NFL commissioner, Roger Goodell, and the owners very much come across in his book as that villain, as that enemy. And again, I don't think those are the words he uses, but he uses every possible way you could think of describing it to put the NFL owners in a box of people, you know, who are wealthy, greedy, out of touch, you know, and his, no surprise, you know, with where Demoris is coming from, really paints the players as a group as a group of more sympathetic young athletes who are, you know, Tom Brady's aside, trying to make their way, right, and build something. I mean, does that resonate, though, with what, you know, when you talk to clients, that's what you're seeing? Not to ask too loaded a question there.
0: No, it's a great question, and it does resonate completely. So everyone sees Mahomes, Drake May, Brady, Manning, right? That, and the NFL does a phenomenal job. First of all, it's the best marketing group, arguably, in the world. Let's start there. The National Football League. And they are smart to market the top players, of course. And that's what everyone sees. But what you don't see is how absolutely unforgiving that business is. And I deal with a lot of players. I represent some very high-profile NFL players, but I represent also guys that are just third, fourth, fifth, sixth, seventh, or UDFAs, right? And those guys are trying to make it. And, man, if you get injured, you're done. If you're no good to the team for some other reason, you're done. It is extraordinarily unforgiving. Now, a lot of people will say, well, this is the life they chose. I don't disagree with that, but it doesn't make it any less unforgiving. I do agree with the sentiment that ownership, these owners are largely out of touch in a lot of ways. I mean, this issue about the grass is kind of the best example. You got to be kidding me. You just installed grass in all of your, not all your stadiums, but a large amount of them to appease FIFA. You claim to be worried about the health and safety of your players. There, I don't know that it's disputable that grass is much safer than turf. I feel like that's kind of been decided. And they're just not going to do it. Going back to the turf because it saves money.
1: Well, not only are they not going to do it, they're going to tear out the grass to put the turf back in.
0: I know, it's wild. And you just kind of look at that and go, wow. I mean, it really is all about every single solitary dollar. And I think the owners, look, they didn't get to be billionaires because they're not smart, right? None of them are lucky. There's no lucky billionaire out there. They know the game and they know the leverage play. And the leverage play, it's not like secret. The union, these players, is majority of players that are going to be on one contract, maybe a second one, and they need to play to earn a living, right? Period. They just can't withstand a work stoppage, not for any real length of time. And I think they'll do everything they can to put the players in situations that are most advantageous for ownership, not players.
1: Yeah. So, Michael, as we wrap up here, first of all, I want to thank you for your time and your insights. You know, just a question for you is, you know, is there something on the horizon that the average fan, our average, the listener should be, should also be on their radar? What are you following?
0: I don't know if it's not on anyone's radar. It's baseball. And it's, is there going to be a work stoppage? Really interesting, because I think baseball has really gained a lot of traction. They're starting to market better. You know, the MLB Network, I think, has won Emmy Awards, is one of the best sports networks. So they've got all this momentum. They're streaming on Peacock now. The games are accessible. But this labor dispute is hanging right there. And you've got to wonder, are ownership and player and labor really dumb enough to go through another work stoppage? Do they not remember what happened in 94? And I know you guys got to go, but very quickly, they ruined, arguably at that time, which was probably one of the best baseball seasons ever being played. You had the Yankees. People forget that 94 Yankee team was dominant. But more importantly, the 1994 Montreal Expos might have been one of the best baseball teams ever put together. And they ruined it. We never got to see it. That is what I'm paying attention to. I'm not involved. I don't do any work in baseball. I'm not involved. I'm following that as a labor lawyer and as a fan, but I definitely think fans should be paying attention to that just to see if everyone understands history should not repeat itself.
1: Right. So just for an update, and maybe you have a little more insight into this, I've seen the owners have submitted maybe one or two proposals. Has there been any dialogue back from the players' union?
0: The only thing I've seen are some reports that the owner proposals include a cap and the players have said, we are not agreeing to one.
1: Right.
0: That's what I've seen. Now, I'm not on the inside. This is just stuff I've seen on the internet. So there could be other stuff out there that I'm not aware of.
1: Yeah, no, I think
0: we'll see.
1: Right. Yeah, I think you're right. It's the, they're at a standstill. So that's not a good sign.
0: And I read some reports that it was sort of hanging over All-Star Weekend and it's hanging over the trade deadline. Teams are thinking, do I really want to get a rental player if I'm not going to have them next season? I mean, I understand a rental sometimes is for this year, but if you've got someone who's maybe got a year left on their deal, you're not going to have them if there's a work stoppage the following year. What happened in 94 was tragic for sports. Tragic for the city of Montreal, too, by the way. I know you guys are up near Canada.
1: Well,
2: yeah, I remember it.
1: No, you
2: way
1: remember
2: too,
1: it, but
2: too well. And talk about not being a fan. That's when I stopped being a baseball fan of a specific team, which, by the way, Larry Walker, Montreal. That was my team back then.
0: Pedro Martinez.
2: Yeah.
0: People forget Pedro was on that team. I mean, that team was unbelievable anyway.
1: Well, Michael, we're going to leave it at that. And we're also going to leave it in hopes that these two sides can come together, because I'm with you. Baseball has, you know, wind at its back right now. The international game, the World Classic tournament was epic in many ways.
2: Yeah, they finally got it together.
1: Let's hope. Just as you said, you know, both sides wise up and get back to the table.
0: Absolutely. Thanks for having me, gentlemen. This was a lot of fun.
1: Thanks. Appreciate
2: the
1: time. Tim, we didn't cover half of the things we wanted to cover because, you know, we went so deep in some very important topics.
2: Yeah, that was a fun conversation, and I'm looking here at this note sheet, John, that kind of guides the conversation. If anyone ever needs proof, we don't stay on script. You're right. Half of this is not. I check things off as we go.
1: Right.
2: Half of it's not checked off, and a whole lot of other notes. Yeah, I mean, what jumped to you, though? I mean, there was so much.
1: Obviously, Michael represents the players, and in this case, we're talking about name, image, and likeness. So his job is to represent and get the most for, you know, his clients, in this case, the players. So, you know, he's a big fan of the changes and obviously the players getting paid now in college. There's a counterpoint to that, which I think we want to get Michael back on the show as we get closer to football season, because, you know, there are negative effects with smaller mid-size programs, right? How do they compete? And then I thought was really interesting was the conversation about, you know, where he sees college basketball and how it's, you know, just maybe a bit too diluted, which I agree with. It'll be interesting to see how that also affects college football, which is now expanding its playoffs, which minimize the importance of the regular season.
2: Do you ever get the sense that well, in this case, college leagues, but in general, sports leagues look at the NFL and see, you know, that's become a year-round, highly event-driven appointment. All sports is appointment viewing, but nothing, there may be nothing that is more appointment viewing, you know, on a regular basis than an NFL game.
1: Right.
2: I mean, do you think there's a little bit of different leagues trying to emulate the NFL?
1: Well, I think it's yes, but it's also the TV networks are driving so much of this. And the TV networks are driving it because sports content, because it is live, is really the only remaining appointment viewing out there, right? You can DVR or stream or whatever, right? Anything else. So sports live content is king. So these TV networks and now these streaming services, be it Apple, be it Paramount, are, you know, paying these fees. They want more games. If they want more games and they're willing to pay more for the games, the leagues are going to say, sure, how many more do you want, right?
2: All right, do a 101 for everyone out there, John, though. They're paying a ton of money. How do they make money?
1: Yeah, well, just look at Amazon Prime is probably the best example, right? Amazon Prime has the exclusive Thursday night NFL game. The only way to watch that game is to become an Amazon Prime subscriber, right? So that's the hook. Now, granted, you can cancel those subscriptions 3 or 6 months down the road, but I don't know about you. A lot of times I forget to cancel those subscriptions.
2: Oh, my wife and I have a list of subscriptions we need to go through.
1: Right.
2: You know, because, a bunch of $12 subscriptions add up over the course of, many months.
1: But look at
2: it
1: now. Netflix live sports, YouTube live sports, Paramount Plus live sports. ESPN now has its own streaming service that's beyond the traditional cable package. So people are paying, anywhere between $6.99 to $29.99 a month to get these services. And it's that sports fan, they're signing up for the subscription. That's what's driving the revenue.
2: Yeah. It was interesting to talk to him, across different sports, but again, particularly football. Where does that revenue go? I feel like we often look at the NFL as having, if you're a fan, the ideal CBA, because there's a salary cap that keeps some parity amongst teams. Revenue sharing, which keeps some of the smaller markets, like Buffalo, Jacksonville.
1: Sure. Right.
2: Green Bay has a different financial model, but certainly Green Bay and others, it keeps them, financially solid, right? So in terms of parity in the NFL and having a good competitive, the chance to have a good competitive team every year, it's great. But hearing him, he talks about the human side of all this too, which is, given that football is a violent sport, with a lot of players shuffling in and out, high number of injuries, but also a high number of guys coming in, a large number of guys coming in each year to replace people.
1: Right.
2: A lot of these players don't last long.
1: No.
2: And that's why you see agents and other representatives pushing so hard for the money.
1: Yeah. Right? I mean, we always know the players, be it the Josh Allens or, the Jim Kellys who have 10, 15 year careers. That's the exception. Most players are in the league for a year and a half. It's almost two separate classes of players, the marquee players and the player that's just trying to play for a paycheck, right? We brought it up on the interview with Michael. Go back, and if you do have a chance, any of our listeners, to go back and search that Demoris Smith episode.
2: Oh, find it.
1: That may have been one of our finest works, because he was just such a great guest and such an absolute wealth of information.
2: Yeah.
1: And just real quick, back to the whole college landscape, and I guess I'm more of a traditionalist. So, fewer games that mean more is important to me as a fan. I would love to see some guardrails, though, on kind of this whole transfer portal. I agree players should be able to move, but, if you've got somebody dangling a check, is your motive to move, there's a counter to that as well. Being part of a program, growing with a group of teammates, there's value to that. So, maybe there's some boundaries, maybe it's a 2-year commitment to a school, And by the way, I think that should also apply to the coaches. Just because the coaches can leave every year, you know, doesn't mean the players should. I'd rather make sure the coaches stick around.
2: Oh, for sure.
1: And have some penalty for leaving these kids and leaving these players hanging.
2: I was glad you brought that up, John, in our conversation. You know, and I look at it too, as I'm sure you do as a parent. I project into it, and I look at it as someone who's worked in education for a long, long time.
1: Right, if you transferred schools just from a learning perspective every year, you're starting over.
2: Or if your coach, your leader, is prone to leave just as quickly or nearly as quickly as you are, that can get really out of hand. When you're a kid in college, go to school and go play, you know, play your sport, have that college experience. And I mean, if you're going to transfer, you can't, you shouldn't stop it. But doing it every year, or multiple years, just jumping school to school, I question the overall value of that for the individual and for the team.
1: And who's making that decision? Is the kid making the decision? Is the agent making the decision, or is, you know, the parents? There's other influences, and yeah, it would be good if there were just a little bit less of that, you know,
2: some guardrails.
1: So it's going to evolve, which, by the way, is why we need to bring Michael back as a guest.
2: I'd have him back anytime.
1: So this fall is college football's in the middle of it and basketball starting up, I think we should dedicate a full episode just to where the whole NIL name, image, likeness has evolved to at that point.
2: For sure. I would look forward to it. By the way, Damaris, since we're planning in front of everybody here, Damaris Smith.
1: We got to get him back too.
2: So
1: we got to get him back.
2: Damaris, I know Damaris listens at times. So Damaris, we'd love to have you. Text me. We'll text you.
1: Well, hey, thanks for listening to another episode of Skin of the Game, and we look forward to catching up with everybody again next week. Skin of the Game is a production of Buffalo Toronto Public Media. 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
5: High temperatures reach up to 82 this afternoon under mainly sunny skies. Mainly clear skies again tonight. Lows level off around 67. Slight chance of thunderstorms tomorrow. Highs around 82. More clouds than sun. 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I'm meteorologist Derek Height. Currently 81.
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3: And I'm Peter Hall.
2: And did you finally get to Cheektowaga? Have you seen An Old-Fashioned Family Murder at Desiderio's Dinner Theater?
3: I finally did. The dinner, as always, was excellent, and the show was a hoot. Thanks to Lisa Hinka. Oh.
2: I was going to say, Lisa Hinka.
3: She makes it happen.
2: She plays the mother of the detective. It's a role that was written by Joe DiPietro specifically for Sally Struthers.
3: But yeah, Lisa Hinka commands the stage, and also, thank goodness for Stephen J. Brockman. He's not on the stage these days much, but when he is, wow, he was very engaging.
2: Yeah, and it's been going for much of the summer, and it will continue a little longer.
3: All through August 30th. I think there are a dozen more shows.
2: That's Desiderio's Dinner Theater, An Old-Fashioned Family Murder, and Taming of the Shrew is Delaware Park. I guess you don't pack them in. It's an open, fair space. But it spreads them out.
3: It does. There are no fist fights for prime seating.
2: Right. Though you can reserve a seat, you know.
3: Oh, you can, up on the upper deck. Very nice. I've done that.
2: No, you can get prime seating down front, $25. Oh.

0: You can reserve a little chair. You have to do it a day or two before, and they set it up for you and put your name on it. I've done it. It's very civilized.
1: Very civilized. And their touring production also continues. The final Monday in August, they're going to be at Salem Field at the ballpark putting on Fools and Foes. That's a big venue.
0: That is a big venue. Maybe that's where I'll catch up with it. I've been sort of stuck to home and my own garden, which got infested with aphids, and I decided, well, but I have such wonderful butterflies and bees. And so I went to Urban Roots Gardener over there on Rhode Island, Five Points, next to Butter Block Bakery, the Sunday morning mecca everywhere, and bought live ladybugs, released them at night. The next morning, I had a ladybug farm. They're just
1: overstuffed with your aphids.
0: Yes, they're a marvelous time. But I was over there, you know, that lovely neighborhood, that up-and-coming neighborhood, Five Points, and I'm thinking it needs a theater. It needs a performance space over there.
1: Well, I've seen a couple of shows in the backyard of the Five Points Bakery, but you're right. It's kind of an outdoor venue, and it's a little noisy, but
0: yeah.
1: A real theater would be great.
0: Yeah, get on that, somebody. Get on that.
1: You sound like my son. Somebody ought to.
0: Somebody ought to. I have an idea. It lets you do a lot of work and take a big financial risk. But somebody did that. We went to the funeral of Katie Clancy, dear Katie Clancy, who she'd been doing a few roles in recent years. She'd been playing the shrewish wife in A Funny Thing Happened to the Way to the Forum over at the Lancaster Opera House in Aunt Eller. And she would, though only 70, talk to the youngsters about her early career. And I think that they had no idea the breadth of what she was talking about, what she had done. She had come out of Buffalo State in the late 70s, where she had been with Phil Nerzer, one of Warren Enter's stars, just the lead in everything, and you know, working for Terry McDonald there, and then came out, and it was the height of the dinner theater phenomenon. And she worked with Tom Dudzik, author of Over the Tavern, and opposite Brian LaTulip and John Bascalia, Barbara Lee Glarue, doing all of these shows at places like the Packet Inn. And back in the day, a lot of theater starting up, because it was a whole turnover from the Studio Arena Theater days to tons of small independent theaters. And she was everywhere, with Neil Raddus at the Alleyway Theater, but also with BUA, and also with Upstage New York, and also with Lancaster Opera House, and also with O'Connell and Company. She was everywhere.
1: When you told me that she had starred as Reno Sweeney in Anything Goes, that's all I needed to know. To find out she won an Artie for that. My gosh.
0: She did in 97, 98, you know, way back when, but it was sort of considered that was her role. And in that day, an actor who could fill the house and very clear diction, Katie Clancy, you know, protege of Warren Enter's. Hope you like the lyrics because you're going to hear them.
1: Well, I don't know. That sounds like a good model for some of the shows we've seen these days. A little hard to understand sometimes.
0: A little more of that. And not for nothing, Katie Clancy is the first person who ever quoted back to my face, "And I'm Anthony Chase." Katie Clancy, a fond farewell.
1: Well, speaking of Lancaster Opera House and a fond farewell, everyone will have a chance to say a fond farewell to David Bondreau. The memorial for David is tomorrow morning, starts at 11 at the Opera House. It's a, you know, come as you are event, and it should be fun.
0: Yeah, come as you are. Sounds like fun, but stay as you are, which could be hell. So, Noel Coward for Theater Talk on BTPM NPR.
1: I'm Peter Hall.
0: And once again, in memory of Katie Clancy, and I'm Anthony Chase.
2: I'm Dan Ronan with these news headlines. Lala is now a Category 1 hurricane as it moves in a westerly direction towards the Big Island of Hawaii. Forecasters say the maximum sustained winds are 75 miles per hour. Heavy rains are expected as the island deals with its first direct hit from a hurricane in at least 150 years. The death toll in Colombia from Monday's earthquake is now more than 290 people, and more than 100,000 people have been impacted by the 7.4 magnitude quake. Some research is beginning to accept that the popular GLP-1 medications may be helpful when it comes to treating a medical condition called PMOS that affects about 1 in 8 women. I'm Dan Ronan, NPR News.

0: he points down, you can't win. You know what? We got out of Michigan. We went someplace else because we thought we could lose. And then we won. We had to hold a press conference someplace else to announce our victory in Michigan. I don't know what goes on with polling in Michigan, but please do not underestimate.
1: I'm not underestimating at all, but I'm asking a very specific question about where he performed best and where he underperformed.
0: Yeah, and that's fair. But I think what you're going to see is, you know, he was up against a popular governor. The governor came out against him.
1: But it's, similar to New York City. I mean, Mamdani did great, but black voters actually did, he underperformed with them.
0: Well, we will see what happens in the general election. I suspect that you're going to see a very strong coming together. And Haley Stevens, by the way, was very gracious in her concession speech.
1: She was.
0: And she understands, as I do, that now is a time that we come together to defeat the most dangerous president in the history of the United States. And I think, without any doubt, the black community will be there, the Latino community will be there, the working class community will be there. And to the degree that I can be of help to Abdul, I certainly intend to do that.
1: Senator Sanders, I appreciate your time. Thank you so much.
0: Thank you.
1: Senator Bernie Sanders, you can read a terrific piece about his early life and political evolution by staff writer Jill Lepore at NewYorker.com. And of course, you can subscribe to The New Yorker there as well, NewYorker.com. We'll continue on the movement against data centers in a conversation with the activist Erin Brockovich. She joins us in just a moment. 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
4: Oh! Hey, people! I've been traveling to different revolutions through history, and let me tell y'all, do not go to England in 1381. 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
7: Mainly clear skies tonight with lows around 67. Cloudy skies with a few peaks of sun. Tomorrow, slight chance of thunderstorms. High temperatures reach up to 82. Thunderstorms likely tomorrow night. Lows level off around 69. Overcast skies. 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I'm meteorologist Derek Height. Right now, 80.
1: This is the New Yorker Radio Hour. I'm David Remnick. The name Erin Brockovich has been synonymous with a fighter taking on big polluters. And, of course, many of us remember her from the film, which dramatized a landmark case against a California utility, Pacific Gas and Electric, which had poisoned the groundwater in a small town. Julia Roberts played Erin Brockovich.
8: These people don't dream about being rich. They dream about being able to watch their kids swim in a pool without worrying that they'll have to have a hysterectomy at the age of 20, like Rosa Diaz, a client of ours, or have their spine deteriorate like Stan Bloom, another client of ours. So before you come back here with another lame-ass offer, I want you to think real hard about what your spine is worth, Mr. Walker. Or what you might expect someone to pay you for your uterus, Miss Sanchez. Then you take out your calculator and you multiply that number by 100. Anything less than that is a waste of our time. By the way, we had that water brought in special for you folks. Came from Well and Hinckley.
1: Erin Brockovich has been involved in other major cases against polluters since then, and she runs a research firm that consults for lawyers. Earlier this year, she began receiving emails from people worried about

0: Now, this might be the version of Fred Again you've heard. His 2022 track, Jungle, one of his many huge dance hits that you'll find in clubs and festivals. But when he came to the Tiny Desk in 2023, we saw a different side of Fred Again. And we'll get to that performance in just a minute. But first, a little background on how he got so big in the last few years. And here to help is our producer, Noah Caldwell. Welcome, man. What's up?
1: What's up, Bobby?
0: All right. So let's back up a little bit. How did Fred Again get his start?
1: Yeah, so he grew up in London, and he studied classical piano, actually, as a kid. And then as a teenager, the story goes, at least, that he was invited to a neighbor's a cappella band rehearsal. That neighbor happened to be Brian Eno, legendary, pioneering, ambient electronic musician, kind of started this, like, mentorship